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1: And it's here on LAist 89.3 and the LAist app. More local news in about 15 minutes. Meanwhile, I'm Julia Paskin with some of the headlines we're following. During the latest American bombardment in southern Iran, a missile hit a home where a wedding was being celebrated. Iranian state media said it was a U.S. strike that killed four people, two women and two children, and wounded more than 60. A bipartisan group of lawmakers is pressing the U.S. Army to explain why it told a unit based in Europe to stop specializing in drone warfare. The Army's order comes as battlefields rapidly evolve and military tactics increasingly rely on uncrewed systems to fight. And tomorrow night, we will bring you a live broadcast of an environmental forum with both candidates for L.A. mayor. LAist climate and environment reporter Aaron Stone hosts back-to-back conversations with Mayor Karen Bass and Councilmember Nithya Raman tomorrow night from 6 to 8 here on LAist 89.3, the LAist app, or also at laist.com/vote. It's 519.
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6: This is All Things Considered from NPR News. I'm Elsa Chang.
0: And I'm Scott Detrow. The island nation of Singapore in Southeast Asia faces a demographic crisis. So its leaders are rolling out an ambitious new plan designed to stabilize birth rates. Unveiled last month, it includes big cash payments for each child, along with other family benefits. Experts say some of Singapore's ideas might work in the U.S., where birth rates are also falling. NPR's Brian Mann reports.
7: Earlier this year, Singapore's Deputy Prime Minister, Gan Kim Yong, brought the grim news to Parliament that his nation's dangerously low birth rate had fallen again.
8: This is an existential challenge.
7: The number of children born in Singapore is so low, Gan warned, the country's population faces a point of no return.
8: Over time, it will be practically impossible to reverse the trend, because we will have fewer and fewer women who can bear children.
7: The crisis is so grave, Singapore's Prime Minister Lawrence Wong gave a national address in late August, rolling out a new strategy designed to make parenting far more affordable.
9: We want to make a fundamental shift in how we support families.
7: The package Wong unveiled is remarkable, the equivalent of roughly $55,000 per baby, starting with a big cash payment at birth, followed by annual payments

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1: And live from LAist 89.3 and the LAist app, I'm Julia Paskin. As the cost of childcare outpaces inflation, at times running higher than college tuition, some Southern California families are relying on each other instead. In Inglewood, families got together to create a parent co-op. LAist Sabrina Sanchez takes us along to a recent meetup in Culver City.
2: On a sunny Friday afternoon, toddlers dart across the basketball court at Blair Hills Park. They wave colorful scarves and move to children's songs.
3: Ashes, ashes, we all fall down.
2: For them, it's a typical Friday.
4: Everyone with your hands over your heart, nice and loud, say, my feelings matter.
5: My feelings matter.
2: For their parents, it's the village they created. It's officially known as Earthseed Village, a parent co-op where families can take care of their kids together.
6: We're really having to reimagine what childcare looks like because, yeah, it's so expensive. It's becoming really inaccessible.
2: That's Jade Smith, the parent co-op's founder. It's a homeschool collective of sorts. They lead enrichment classes, which aren't meant to replace the children's academic curriculum, but designed to go together with it. Sessions are based on parents' interest and expertise to help families learn and grow together. Most happen at parks and public spaces, and each one is something different, from photography and cooking classes to field trips.
7: So what are you doing?
8: Hi, I am
2: Coquise Moore, a mom of three, is setting up her session when I walk up to her.
8: I set up about 5 to 6 stations because we're working with toddlers ages 2 to about 6, 7. And in order to keep their attention, we want to make sure that we're switching it up often.
2: As a member of the parent co-op, Moore and all the other parents chip in.
9: So I think it's a way of, finding like-minded folks and then entrusting that together you can figure out and create the kind of village that you want for your kids.
2: That's Allison Williams, a mom who leads story times on Wednesdays. While Williams grew up in a co-op, this is a new experience for other parents like Cy Marriott.
10: Ready? Ready to go. Count.
2: Father of a 3-year-old daughter and Earthseed Village's kid wrangler, he never expected to be part of a parent co-op.
10: I'm going to be quite honest. I thought it was the crunchiest thing ever. Because you always hear these things like, oh my goodness, they're all this altruistic, hype. But when you're in it, you're like, oh, I get it.
2: For Mary X, it's the hidden support they provide one another that makes the co-op special.
8: Right, down, left.
2: Parent co-ops aren't new, though. There are approximately 300 in California, according to E. Kim Kuntz, the executive director of the California Center for Cooperative Development.
11: I think that co-ops are especially good because you can create things that fit your needs.
2: Earthseed Village is made up of diverse families, mainly based in Inglewood and South LA, although some come as far as the Valley, Silver Lake, and Torrance.
8: The floor is lava!
2: Back at the park, co-op founder Jade Smith tells me she's seen a lot of co-ops like hers, but they lack the diversity she was looking for.
6: That was a big driving force of why I wanted to create a group that really reflected that, because I just wasn't seeing it. Like, I want my son to be in spaces that he sees himself in.
2: Smith hopes the collective helps make the day-to-day of raising a family a little bit easier.
6: For me, as a single mom, creating community has been like literally a lifeline for me.
2: She says she hopes to buy some land one day so they have their own space to grow the co-op. Sabrina Sanchez, LAist News.
1: More LAist News coming up in 15 minutes. Meanwhile, Julia Paskin here with some of the headlines we're following. Tourists previously reported missing in Nepal have made contact with authorities, officials said today, though families of locals are still unaccounted for after last week's catastrophic floods. They have been holding symbolic funerals for their loved ones. Texas authorities have rescued dozens of people from stranded cars, homes surrounded by floodwaters, and an assisted living facility as former tropical storm Edward lingered over rural parts of Texas. The now tropical depression has dropped nearly 2 feet of rain in some places. And a brush fire along the 2 North at York has the 2 right lanes blocked. Traffic is stopped and backed up to Fletcher Drive. It's 5:49.
7: Hi, this is Larry Mantle. Tomorrow morning on Air Talk, state and local officials are increasingly concerned about the potential for extreme weather from this year's El Niño. The warmer water phenomenon could bring heavy rainfall, high surf, and intense winds. We'll hear what's planned in response, and we'll preview the college football season as the distinction between collegiate and professional versions of the sport become ever smaller. It's Air Talk, tomorrow morning at 9.
12: 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This Thursday, I'll moderate fireside chats with Mayor Karen Bass and Councilmember Nithya Raman at the Los Angeles Trade Tech College downtown. I'll ask them questions about climate, environment, and affordability issues affecting the city. 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
13: 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I'm Scott Detrow.
0: And I'm Elsa Chang. The U.S. has long criticized North Korea for restricting religious freedom. This has generally not been a problem with South Korea. But as NPR's Anthony Kuhn reports from Busan, the Trump administration has raised concerns about one particular case.
14: It's Sunday at the Presbyterian Seogyaro Church in Busan. Performers are putting on a musical adaptation of John Bunyan's 17th century Christian allegory, Pilgrim's Progress. The church's pastor is 64-year-old Song Hyun-bo. He grew up in poverty and built a rural chapel with about 20 followers into a congregation that claims some 4,000 weekly attendees.
15: I have dedicated my entire life to evangelism and helping my neighbors, never once involving myself in politics. But I felt compelled to step forward because the government was acting so unjustly.
14: Son rose to prominence by organizing protests where he gave fiery speeches against liberal social policies and against the impeachment of former President Yoon Song-yeol, who briefly declared martial law in 2024. After President Lee Jae-myung took office, his administration began investigating religious groups' alleged interference in politics. This week, a Seoul court sentenced the head of the Unification Church to 2 years in jail for bribing South Korea's former First Lady. Pastor Son considers such groups heretical, but he says that South Korea's government should leave them alone.
15: Ordinary Christians usually view such groups with hostility, but because matters such as religious freedom and political issues are discussed within their own groups, I do not think it is right to restrict them by applying the standards of the law.
14: South Korea's constitution guarantees freedom of religion and separation of church and state. The government says it's targeting political interference, not any religious group or political party. South Korean law bars religious leaders from using their offices for electioneering. Son was investigated for using his position to campaign for a candidate for education superintendent. Son says many Korean and American pastors defended him.
15: The decisive moment came when I met Charlie Kirk 5 days before he was killed. We discussed the situation, and he promised to raise awareness about it once he returned to the States. However, I was arrested the very next day.
14: Son was detained for nearly 5 months and then released just days after Vice President J.D. Vance raised his case with South Korea's prime minister. Son says his lawyers believe Vance's intervention helped his case, although there's no proof of it. Secretary of State Marco Rubio mentioned South Korea at Charlie Kirk's memorial service last September.
16: One of the last messages I had with him was just a few days before his passing, where he wrote me from overseas, "I'm in South Korea. I have many concerns I want to share with you when I get back."
14: Son Hyun-bo met with President Trump at the White House in July. Song Myung-sam teaches religious studies at Sogang University in Seoul. He says Son Hyun-bo stands out because of his connections to President Trump's allies.
17: American government under Trump administration is paying disproportionate attention to the Son Hyun-bo case. I don't think they're very much invested in these cases of Unification Church or the Shincheonji, but they are very interested in the case of Son Hyun-bo.
14: Despite the interest in Soane's case, the State Department has not put out its annual report on international religious freedom for 2024 or 2025, or filled the position of ambassador at large for international religious freedom. The State Department and the White House either declined or didn't respond to NPR's requests for interviews. Meanwhile, Pastor Soane's church appears to be thriving, but one project remains unfinished: to get official accreditation for his Christian Academy, named after South Korea's first president, Syngman Rhee. Rhee envisioned Christianity as the moral foundation of the country. Again, Sogang University's Seom Yong-sam.
17: This is kind of a Korean version of Christian nationalism. And then Son Yong-bo and many other figures who are involved in this movement, they want to bring back this good old days, you know, make Korea great again.
14: Some analysts believe that the U.S.-South Korea alliance is under stress from issues including President Trump's outreach to North Korea, Iran, and trade. The issue of religious freedom could join that list, especially if U.S. leaders' comments translate into official policy. Anthony Kuhn, NPR News, Busan.

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1: And it's here on LAist 89.3 and the LAist app. More local news ahead. Meanwhile, I'm Julia Paskin with some of the headlines we're following. Brazil's top electoral court set new standards for what it will consider to be artificial intelligence-generated deepfakes in political advertising. This is ahead of an election. Jurors in the Lindsey Clancy trial have gone home without a verdict after another day of deliberations. They have now twice said they cannot agree on whether the Massachusetts mother is criminally responsible for killing her three children. The jury will return tomorrow. And closer to home, the race for LA mayor is heating up. Tomorrow night, we will bring you a live broadcast of an environmental forum with both candidates at LA Trade Tech. LA's climate and environment reporter Aaron Stone hosts back-to-back conversations with Karen Bass and Nithya Raman on climate resilience, affordability, and health in Los Angeles. That's tomorrow from 6 to 8 p.m. here on LAist, the LAist app. You can also watch it live at laist.com/vote.
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0: This is All Things Considered from NPR News. I'm Elsa Chang.
7: And I'm Scott Detrow. The world's leading Palestinian writer has been on a mission to save his most personal work, his diaries, documenting decades of Palestinian life under Israeli occupation. NPR's Daniel Estrin has the story of a secret international effort to preserve them.
8: Raja Shehadeh is the most widely read Palestinian writer in English, with over 20 books published. And the award-winning author has been keeping a diary for more than 60 years, every single day since he was a teenager. He started writing it just before Israel occupied the West Bank in 1967.
9: I was feeling that we are entering into a historic period that needs to be documented. So I went about writing everything down that was happening and preserving whatever I could preserve.
8: Including the first military order posted throughout the West Bank as Palestinians came under Israeli occupation. Shehadeh, then 15, ripped the order off the wall. He's kept it in his files all these years and continued documenting every day of occupation since.
9: It's April 2nd, 2002. It was very noisy last night.
8: Like this entry, when Israeli tanks rolled into his city, Ramallah, during the Second Intifada, the Palestinian uprising.
9: I saw two big Israeli tanks, like elephants in a zoo where they don't belong, parked by our office on the main street, blocking the street.
8: His diaries capture a unique voice and a front row view of history. His meetings with world leaders, his work as a human rights lawyer, and a legal advisor during peace talks with Israel. He also writes about his anger at Palestinian leaders for signing a peace accord in the 1990s that didn't stop Israeli settlement expansion. He tells me he only divulged that anger to his doctor.

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1: This final note on the way out today, in which capitalism sometimes provides things we maybe don't need. I saw this in Bloomberg that Kalshi, the not uncontroversial betting platform, is going to ask regulators for permission to offer oil futures contracts, specifically futures contracts that never expire and that trade 24/7. Think for just a second about all the oil volatility we've seen since the president's war started, and you can see how this might turn out, you know, poorly. Our media production team includes Brian Allison, John Foki, Montana Johnson, Drew Jostad, Gary O'Keefe, and Charlton Thorpe. Alex Simpson is the manager of media production. And I'm Kai Rizdahl. We will see you tomorrow, everybody. This is APM.
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6: Christian nationalists, self-proclaimed pioneers, are moving to small U.S. towns to create their version of the American dream. From WAMU and NPR in Washington, this is 1A. Hi, I'm Jen White. Far-right white Christian nationalists with ties to Washington and financial backing from venture capital are descending on towns like Gainesboro, Tennessee, with plans for a radical social experiment. 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Then we break down what this movement means for the country and democracy. As ever, we're looking forward to hearing from you, too. 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
7: Live from NPR News in Washington, I'm Janine Herbst. Oil giant Chevron says it's doubling production in Venezuela over the next 5 years, this nearly 9 months after the U.S. seized and arrested President Nicolas Maduro and his wife. Energy Secretary Chris Wright was in Caracas today to oversee an oil deal between Washington and a Venezuelan private company. NPR's Julia Simon has more.
8: Today, Acting President Delcy Rodriguez and Secretary of Energy Chris Wright, they were up there seated at these pink and gold chairs. There were U.S. and Venezuelan flags, and Chevron CEO Mike Work stood before them, and he said that the company will be investing more than $7 billion, doubling their Venezuelan oil production over 5 years to 600,000 barrels of oil a day. Chevron has been in Venezuela for over a century, and they say they want to help build its future.
7: NPR's Julia Simon. Venezuela is sitting on some of the biggest oil reserves in the world, but it will take years to ramp up production. The cost of health benefits keeps going up as a new survey of employers find that 2027 is going to see the biggest increase in decades. NPR's Sydney Lupkin has more.
9: Every year, the consulting firm Marsh conducts the National Survey of Employer-Sponsored Health Plans. And this year, it found that the cost of health benefits per employee is expected to go up by an average of 8% next year. That's the biggest increase in 24 years, and it's well above inflation. To save money, employers will be looking to cut benefits and make changes like adding higher deductibles to employee plans. The situation will likely also result in higher premium costs for employees. According to the survey, the rise in health benefit costs is partially driven by the fact that more people are taking GLP-1 drugs for weight loss. And while the cost of those drugs could decline some in the future, some employers are dropping coverage now. Sydney Lupkin, NPR News.
7: New Jersey has asked the Supreme Court to step in to resolve a case involving prediction market site Kalshi. As NPR's Bobby Allen reports, comes as 20 states are involved in litigation with the popular betting service.
10: New Jersey has asked the high court to decide who exactly should regulate the booming prediction market industry. States like New Jersey that rely on gambling site tax revenue say they should oversee companies like Kalshi and its rival Poly Market. But the companies counter that the federal government should regulate them not as gambling operators, but as a type of financial investment. On the line is an industry that sees billions of dollars traded every week on everything from elections to wars to the outcome of criminal trials. The New Jersey case is focused on sports betting, which makes up about 80% of Kalshi's total volume. Bobby Allen, NPR News.
7: Wall Street higher by the closing bell. All three major indices up around 0.5%. 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
3: And live from LAS News, I'm Julia Paskin. Researchers estimate that close to 6,000 unsheltered people live within a mile of Olympic venues. Libby Rainey reports.
11: Local officials expect that security plans for the 2028 Olympics will require unhoused people to vacate areas around competition venues. But exactly how many people isn't clear. The new report from academics at USC and UCLA indicates that potentially thousands of people could be displaced. UCLA professor Randall Kuhn worked on the report.
12: The numbers just give us a good starting point, right? What really matters then is the people in those buffers.
11: The 6,000-person estimate is more than three times higher than the number that L.A. County gave LAist earlier this year. Libby Rainey, LAist News.
3: L.A. County says it's looking into the new report. In other news, Tropical Storm Marie will reach hurricane strength by tomorrow morning off the coast of Mexico. But National Weather Service meteorologist Rich Thompson says the chance is extremely low that it will head our way.
13: The current forecast track is for Marie to continue to move off to the west and northwest, further and further away from Southern California.
3: Thompson says the storm will still bring dangerous rip currents, big waves, and possible flooding to the coast. If you are headed to the beach for Labor Day weekend, make sure to stay near lifeguards and off rocks and jetties. And tickets for the 2027 Rose Bowl game are now on sale. Prices start at around $200, and there is a four-ticket limit. The New Year's Day game is especially important for the upcoming college football season because it also serves as the playoff quarterfinals. More at LAS.com, 706.
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1: Hi, this is Larry Mantle. 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We'll find out what their plans are. It's Air Talk tomorrow morning at 9.
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5: This is 1A. I'm Jen White. We're discussing Christian nationalism in the podcast Our Town. It's a new 4-part series from Bloomberg. We're talking to Susan Berfield. She's investigative reporter at Bloomberg News. And also with us, Mariba Knight, a reporter and producer based in Nashville. They co-reported the Our Town podcast. And we want to hear your questions about Christian nationalism influences in small towns. 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Let's hear from a Gainsborough resident who's very active in what she calls the local resistance.
6: Gainsborough's protests kicked off with a small gesture. One of the podcasters had gone to social media to say how much he hated what white, educated women had done to America. So Nancy, being Nancy, walked to the square and asked the owner of a local gift shop to print a t-shirt with a slogan on it.
7: Dangerous educated women.
6: She wore it around town. It was her first public act of resistance.
7: I just was trying to figure out what I personally could do.
5: That Nancy is Nancy Pruitt. She's an artist and former art teacher from Gainsborough, Tennessee, and she joins us now. Nancy, welcome to 1A.
8: Thank you. Good morning.
5: So you were born in Gainsborough. How is the community changing right now, and how quickly?
8: Well, it's still very, everyone knows everyone. We help each other. If someone has a home that burns or if someone has some issue, then we all rally together and do a fundraiser. So we're a very tight, close-knit community that was never concerned with what religion, church you went to, or how you voted. So I guess it's changed in that on my street where I live, Andrew Isker and C.J. Engel moved. One lives 2 doors to the left and 1 4 doors to the right. And I think listening to their podcast the first time I listened, and they said they were moving to Gainsborough to plant a flag and do takeover, and they were going to move 50 people in. Then they could control the voting. You only have to have 100, 130 votes in town to win. So I

0: that concerns me.
1: I could imagine some Gainesboro residents, you know, they see this new money, they see new people coming in, and they may think, you know, this is a way for Gainesboro to grow economically. This is a way for the county to benefit. The thinking might go, as long as these new people don't come in and disrupt my life, I don't have a problem with them being here. People can believe whatever they want to believe. Have you come across that perspective? And if so, how have you responded?
0: Yes. At first it was, just let them go, let them be. There's no way they can do what they say. That's just not going to happen. And so I decided to educate and ask other people to educate people, in our community, from pastors to just local, neighbors, about what actually Christian nationalists stand for and what they say they're going to do in our county. And I do think that's made a difference. They are not being received with open arms at all. And they do try to project. We had a meeting recently and it was not in their favor, but they put a little blurb out that it was a wonderful meeting. So I think they are very much aware that they are not welcome by the majority of people.
1: So it's one thing to be welcomed in the community, but not being welcomed doesn't mean they're not present. And so when you think about the long-term effects of the group on the county, what are you trying to prepare for? What are you trying to get your neighbors to prepare for, be in conversation about, in case some things bubble up down the road that do have an impact on your life?
0: I think voting, and that's probably our most important role that our county residents need to understand. And if we vote, then that they do not have a majority at all. So I think we have to get people to vote. We have to stand up and continue to voice that we are not like-minded, so that people that are looking at moving here understand that they're not coming into this perfect little like-minded environment. And so we have billboards on our roads that say hate has no home here, and you know, and things like that. And you know, we have road signs on the road. So I think it's important that our supporters of the way Gainesboro is and has been speak out and let people know that they see that are coming here, that we are not like-minded, and we must continue to raise our voice and be heard, that you know, we educated women are welcome here, and your color of your skin does not matter. Your religion does not matter. And if this group had moved and they wanted to have their own commune out and live their peace by themselves and not say that they came to change us, they would have been welcome. But I think their biggest downfall was the podcast that Isker and CJ did, stating that they intended to take over.
1: Well, that's Nancy Pruitt. She's an artist and former art teacher who lives in Gainesboro, Tennessee. Nancy, thank you for speaking with us.
0: Thank you.
1: And we're still here with Miriba Knight, a reporter and producer based in Nashville, and Susan Berfeld, investigative reporter for Bloomberg News. They co-reported the new Bloomberg podcast series, Our Town. I want to turn to another place, Moscow, Idaho, and that's where Pastor Doug Wilson created Christ Church. It's a hub for Christian nationalists. He also founded a second Christ Church here in D.C. Secretary of Defense Pete Hegseth attends it. And on your podcast, you dedicate episode 3 to how Christian nationalists have transformed that community and tried to take over the town's economy and it's politics, although with less success. Is that a blueprint for Ridge Runner and what they want Gainsborough to become, Mirabah?
2: Yeah, it absolutely is. It is the place that they look to. And Doug Wilson and Andrew Isker, you know, have a prior relationship. Andrew Isker went to Doug Wilson Seminary. And so, yes, also Josh Abitoy visited Moscow and talked about on social media about how it was sort of the way of the future. They took lessons from Moscow, inspiration from Moscow, as far as how you can sort of build an economic foundation and a base for power. As conservative Christians. However, they also took the lesson from Moscow, Idaho, that setting up in a university town will bring trouble to you. Doug Wilson has come up against Moscow, Idaho in all sorts of ways because it is largely a progressive town. It's in a blue dot in a red state. And so Nate Fisher and Abitoy, they took a lesson from that. And so they went to Tennessee and they went to Gainsborough and then to a tiny town thinking, there's no university right here. There's no big liberal base. We'll be fine. And they were wrong.
1: We got this from Annie, who says, I worked in Kentucky in the 1980s and traveled to Tennessee, and these special communities popped up and failed in the late 1970s and 1980s. Frankly, this is just another group, conservative Christians, rather than the back-to-earth movement earlier. Old story with new folks. I think it's important to talk about who is behind this project, because part of who they're trying to recruit are people from like the Silicon Valley area, people who are sort of put off with life in California and they want to live in this bucolic setting with people of like mind. But Susan, help us understand, like, what is the picture they're trying to create? Who are they trying to recruit to this cause and why?
0: Mm-hmm. Yeah, no, I think it's a really good point. This isn't the first time anywhere, you know, a group of people have wanted to create a community where one exists. I think what distinguishes Ridge Runner's efforts so far is, as you suggested, that they have a lot of money behind them. They have a real plan, a strategy. And it really begins with New Founding and Nate Fisher and this idea that trust in institutions is collapsing. He talks about us being in the end of a civilizational cycle, that things are going to change, that things are going to be rebuilt, and New Founding will be there to profit, to lead, and that, you know, what emerges will be a society that is more Christian, that is led by Christian people or people who act out Christian values as they understand it. And so it is focused right now in Gainsborough, but it is part of a bigger plan. So I think that's one thing that distinguishes it. I think it's also true that New Founding has investors. Mark Andreessen is probably the best known among them. There's also a crypto investor and others who we don't know. It's a private company. But these are all people who believe at least in that ideology, if not the idea of building a community. And I think what we've seen so far is, you know, ideas that exist, you know, on paper, online, now trying to be implemented on the ground. And the reality is a bit different. That what these guys see, you know, the America they want to build and live in is not necessarily the America that people in Gainsborough want to live in.
1: Just want to mention, we spoke about Mark Andreessen and other tech giant billionaires who are deeply involved in our politics and what they want with our democracy. It was part of our If You Can Keep It series. You can find that conversation over at the1a.org. That's Susan Berfeld. She's an investigative reporter at Bloomberg News. She reported Bloomberg's new podcast, Our Town, with Mirabah Knight, a reporter and producer based in Nashville. All four episodes of Our Town are out now. Susan, Mirabah, thanks for your time. And still to come, the current state of the Christian nationalist movement in the U.S. and what it means for our democracy.

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1: Flock safety cameras are automated license plate readers that send everything they see to the cloud. The AI-powered surveillance systems have popped up in cities across the country, and so has the backlash against them.
2: So every time they leave their house, they see this thing looking at them, and they know where to direct that anger because this is technology that is bought by local governments.
1: People are vandalizing the cameras. Cities are canceling Flock contracts. Some lawmakers are calling for heavy regulation. At the heart of this conflict is the familiar story of how to balance public safety and individual privacy. But in the age of AI, finding that balance has become more urgent than ever.
3: There are ways to mitigate the risks, and we should do that rather than vandalizing cameras and, you know, screaming about how we live in an Orwellian police state.
1: I'm Meghna Chakrabarty. Today on Point, Flock cameras and the tension between safety and privacy in America. Stay with us.
4: Live from NPR News, I'm Giles Snyder. President Trump says he does not think the renewed military strikes between the U.S. and Iran will last long. And speaking to reporters in the Oval Office, Trump said the upcoming midterm elections do not factor into his Iran strategy.
5: It's very simple. Iran cannot have a nuclear weapon. As soon as it's over, which I don't think it will be very much longer, I don't know how much more they can take, but, you know, whatever it is, it doesn't matter. And I'm not affected by the election. Number one, I'm not running, but my party's running, and I'm going to help my party. But I think my party respects the fact that we're not allowing Iran to have a nuclear weapon.
4: Fighting has escalated since U.S. strikes over the weekend hit Iranian rocket launchers on an island in the Strait of Hormuz. Iran has been responding with attacks on U.S. allies in the Gulf region. And Iranian state media say a U.S. strike hit a wedding party, killing at least four people and wounding dozens. The return to military strikes follows a month-long lull, and the war has led to a spike in oil prices. The Justice Department has taken action to dismantle a long-running malicious digital operation. It's hoped the disruption will prevent bad actors from using thousands of infected devices to launch attacks, as NPR's Jenna McLaughlin reports.
6: U.S. and European law enforcement officers partnered with private sector organizations, including CrowdStrike and the Shadow Server Foundation, to take down a 23-year-old botnet on the internet called Sality. A botnet is a zombie army of infected devices that are controlled by a bad actor who uses them to disguise and launch cyber attacks. The public-private team conducted what's called a sinkhole operation, giving the infected devices new commands to cut them off from their criminal overlords. Instead of the infected devices linking directly back to cybercriminal servers, they communicated directly with each other, a feature that made it more difficult for officials to untangle. Cybercriminals commonly weaponize insecure devices like routers without their owner's knowledge. Jenna McLaughlin, NPR News.
4: Now to Florida, where a leaked grand jury report details how Governor Ron DeSantis' administration misappropriated millions from a Medicaid settlement. Douglas Soule from member station WUSF has more.
7: The report says the money first went to a charity, then ultimately went to oppose an unsuccessful state ballot proposal to allow recreational marijuana. The grand jury didn't issue indictments, saying no one would take responsibility. It did recommend more guardrails. U.S. Representative Byron Donalds, the Republican nominee for governor, agrees.
8: My commitments are very clear. We are going to work with the legislature. We're going to make the necessary law changes so that this does not occur again.
7: Democratic nominee David Jolly also wants reforms, though he wants another investigation, too. The report details the involvement of two officials DeSantis later appointed to higher office. Both are on November's ballot and deny wrongdoing. For NPR News, I'm Douglas Soule in Tallahassee.
4: And you're listening to NPR News. A federal judge says the Supreme Court has spoken. U.S. District Judge Deborah Boardman in Maryland is blocking the Trump administration's latest attempt to limit birthright citizenship, pointing to the Supreme Court's rejection in June of Trump's initial effort. Boardman granted a preliminary injunction Wednesday, halting the latest executive order until a class action lawsuit is resolved. As kids go back to school in France this week, classrooms are shrinking. NPR's Eleanor Beardsley reports there are about 160,000 fewer students compared to last year, a sign of Europe's demographic decline due to falling birth rates.
9: The French Education Ministry says by 2035, schools will have 1.5 1.7 million fewer students, a 14% decrease. The decline is expected to first affect preschools and elementary schools before extending to middle and high schools. The impact is likely to be strongest in Paris, where primary school enrollment could fall by as much as 29%. Sorbonne University professor Gabriel Lattanzio called the decline a tragedy on News Channel France 24.
10: It is a concern for how you will organize the school, of course. We'll have to, you know, close down a number of them in some regions of the country.
9: France's education ministry says the country's school system will have to be completely revised. Eleanor Beardsley, NPR News.
4: In Flushing Meadows, New York, defending U.S. Open tennis champion Aryna Sabalenka is through to the third round. Sabalenka just took 53 minutes to beat Polina Shevchenko Wednesday night. Sabalenka trying to become the first player to win three consecutive U.S. Open titles since Serena Williams. This is NPR.
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12: Hi, this is Larry Mantle. Tomorrow morning on Air Talk, state and local officials are increasingly concerned about the potential for extreme weather from this year's El Nino. The warmer water phenomenon could bring heavy rainfall, high surf, and intense winds. We'll hear what's planned in response, and we'll preview the college football season as the distinction between collegiate and professional versions of the sport become ever smaller. 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
1: This is On Point. I'm Meghna Chakrabarty. And this is the story of a little Texas town that fought back.
13: Bandera itself is small. It's about 900 people that live there. It's called the cowboy capital of the world. That's what they like to proclaim. And I have to agree with them. They still have old Western buildings. There's cowboys. It's a very conservative little town, a tiny, very close-knit community.
1: Veronica Rector reports for the local Bandera Bulletin. Bandera is about 50 miles northwest of San Antonio, and the town boasts sweeping hill country views. It claims to be the home of the last great cattle drives of the 1800s, a town where gunfights regularly break out. And I mean on the regular, every Saturday at Rattlesnake Ridge, not quite at noon, but at 11 a.m. and 1 p.m., through reenactments by the Bandera, Texas gunfighters. Well, it was to this little town where a new sheriff strolled in, sort of.
14: Flock cameras installed at the Bay Bridge alerted detectives to a pair of armed robbery suspects.
15: Violent crime is down to lows not seen since the 1950s.
16: Safety should not be a privilege. Safety should just be a right.
1: Flock safety cameras. You've probably heard of them. These are the AI-networked automated license plate readers that upload all their data to the cloud, enabling, according to the company, law enforcement to fight crime faster and more effectively than ever before. You just heard a company ad that claims that crime has fallen by more than 40% in San Francisco since Flock cameras were installed in the city in 2024. Well, in May of 2025, the Bandera, Texas City Council decided that maybe they should give the Flock cameras a try. Let's go back to Veronica.
13: The council actually voted on it, and that's when they said, okay, we're going to do a year contract with Flock and see how it goes. So that's how it initially started. There was no one there that went to go speak about it at that time.
1: By October, Flock Safety and the City Council had agreed to pursue a motor vehicle theft grant from the state that would help cover the $17,000 cost for a one-year contract. Well, here comes 2026, and the City Council changes in January, and the newly elected officials moved to get the cameras installed.
13: Flock was only able to install one camera within the city limits, and that immediately got vandalized. So they were like, we're going to put a pause on this and not pursue installing others until we can get a town hall, which is what they did, to get more information. There was a Flock representative that came to that town hall, Carrie McCormack, and he came and answered questions from residents. I feel so bad for him. He got torn apart during that meeting. Oh, it was so brutal.
17: kind of a person that, you know, will not believe in big government. I don't believe things like this will be put up, you know, for whatever reason. It is always a misuse of this kind of a system. And I don't like it. It's like Big Brother or Deep State, all that stuff.
18: Maybe having these additional cameras in town feels a little bit disproportional to the local crime rate and also to the essence of this community and our spirit, our cowboy capital way, our free state of Bandera. That type level of surveillance feels contrary.
19: Nobody is pro-murder or pro-criminal or pro-violence or pro-drugs or pro-human trafficking. But how much power are we going to give to a government to be able to stop every crime?
13: But at the end of the meeting, you know, after you hear countless residents being like, we don't want this. One resident was like, I just want to make sure, like, do you get what we're saying? We don't want it. Like, is there any questions? And I couldn't help but laugh. I was like, I think we get it. And even the city secretary was like, no, we get it. We hear you.
1: Well, they did hear them. And yet the townspeople still found themselves on the outs because even before Bandera, Texas received that full state grant, the city secretary paid Flock Safety that $17,000.
13: They will not be getting reimbursed for it. So they're out $17,000. And obviously they're not going to get that grant because they're not using it for what the grant was intended for. So people were pretty upset about that because it was, again, a month after the explosive town hall, and they thought they had made their opinions very clear. And also within that time frame, a month after the town hall, the mayor actually gave Flock the go-ahead to continue installations.
1: Well, you can imagine how that felt to the city councilors. They were still feeling really burned by that heated January meeting. They had said, we hear you. They told that to residents, and yet the cameras still went up? So the city council asked the city's legal team for more information.
13: After the town hall, they asked the city attorney, like, hey, bring the contract so we can understand the terms of cancellation, because that's where we're leaning. And at that meeting, the attorney was like, yeah, I don't have the contract to go through it. So the city had to delay a meeting all the way until May. And I believe it was May 12th that they canceled the Flock contracts with a 3-2 vote.
1: And with that, the cowboy capital of America rode Flock cameras out of town. I promise that is my last cowboy pun for the day. But residents there in Bandera are still keeping an eye on their local officials.
13: I have never seen city council so packed. Now there's residents constantly showing up to be heard because they're like, we just want to make sure like you're actually listening to what we're saying. So it's been very heated politically.
1: So once again, that's Veronica Rector. She reports for the Bandera Bulletin. And folks, we could not do this show. We couldn't actually even have an America, I would say, if it weren't for local reporters like Veronica. Now, so things are getting very heated politically, as she said, in Bandera, Texas. But this is also happening in cities and towns across the country. Flock safety cameras are popping up in municipalities in order to protect public safety. But they have quickly become public enemy number one, even in places that traditionally profess almost unquestioned support for law enforcement. So this is highlighting an age-old tension between safety and privacy, and it's a tension that has become so much more urgent in the age of AI. So let's turn to Jason Kebler for more on this. He's co-founder of 404 Media, and he's followed surveillance technology for years. He joins us from Los Angeles. Jason, welcome to On Point.
20: Hey, thank you for having me.
1: Okay, so when Veronica said that the one Flock camera that had gone up in Bandera, Texas was vandalized, I think a more accurate way of putting it is someone shot at it. Is that right?
20: I believe it was shot by a shotgun. And yeah, Veronica did such excellent reporting on that. But I went back and watched a lot of the city council meetings in Bandera, and it's a microcosm of what's been happening in cities and towns throughout the entire country. Like the type of rhetoric that you just heard, this idea that people don't want these, the vandalism, this is happening in dozens of towns all throughout the country.
1: Okay, so we're going to talk about that, but let's get the backstory on Flock Safety, the company itself, because if memory serves, it was founded, what, just in 2017. Is that right, Jason?
20: It was, and it was founded as an automated license plate reader company. It really didn't blow up on the scene until like 2021 or so, which is when Flock announced this product called Talon, which is a nationwide network of these Flock cameras that do license plate reader tracking. And that's what really separates this company from a lot of its competitors, is this technology called automated license plate readers have been around for a really long time. There's a lot of different companies that offer it. But what Flock did was they said, we will network these all together. So if you are in one town, you can search for the license plate of not just people in your town, but also people one town over, other places in your state, and eventually the entire country. And so this is really how Flock differentiated itself, you know, in 2021.
1: So just to be clear, it means that, you know, someone, a member of law enforcement, say in Duluth, could theoretically see people moving around or track someone in San Francisco.
20: Exactly right. And that is like led to a lot of really interesting and quite complicated cases. Last year, I reported that cops in Tennessee and Texas and South Carolina were partnering with ICE to do immigration enforcement using this technology. So they were searching license plates on behalf of ICE, and they were searching not just in their towns and states, but they were also searching in Illinois and in California, where there are laws that actually prohibit the use of this technology for immigration enforcement. You had like various cases of police searching these cameras, you know, for a stolen vehicle in some cases, but also for, you know, maybe protesters. And they were searching not the dozen cameras that were in their town, but they were searching 80,000 cameras nationwide.
1: Wow. Okay, so we're going to talk a little bit later with another guest about the purported benefits of this kind of, I mean, both local and national surveillance system. But I want to ask you, Jason, a little bit about Flock's decision to actually market directly to municipalities, right? Because if the attraction is, well, eventually you're going to join this national network, why did they decide to go local at the start?
20: Yeah, this is something that I'm very interested in. Again, I've reported on surveillance technology for years at this point, and there is a playbook where surveillance companies will go to, you know, one or two small towns. They will say like, hey, we have this really interesting technology. You can be seen as a really innovative player in this space if you pilot the tech. You know, this happened. Flock is from Georgia, and so a lot of police departments in Georgia tried this technology out. And once they got a hold of it, they said, hey, this is really interesting. And so police officers talk to each other. They have all of these different conferences where they demo technology. There's all these different listservs where police officers talk about, you know, new things that they are trying. And basically it spreads by word of mouth. And so you have maybe like one town that's piloting it, the town, you know, two towns over, we'll try it. And suddenly it spreads throughout the state. And this is exactly what happened with Flock. It has the local contracts directly with city councils or with police departments in different towns. And through word of mouth, it went from being in a couple dozen cities to a couple hundred cities. When I wrote this story about immigration and cooperation with ICE last year, it was in 5,000 towns. Hmm. Now it's in about 10,000 towns. So, I mean, it's really spread in this very exponential way over the last few years.
1: Right. And perhaps it's that speed of the spread, which has also then given life to an equally exponential pushback against these Flock cameras. We're seeing entire states now saying, nope, nope, nope, wait a second. So Jason Kebler with 404 Media will pick up with that thought in just a moment. This is On Point.

0: This is LAist 89.3, serving San Juan Capistrano, Monterey Park, Avocado Heights, Angelino Heights, and the rest of Greater Los Angeles.
1: Hey, it's Austin Cross. On the next Morning Edition, summer's box office numbers are in, and they're closing in on record territory. We'll break down who's driving the surge and what's not so rosy on Morning Edition, weekdays from 5 to 9 on LAist 89.3. Hey, it's Austin Cross, Morning Edition host at LAist. 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
3: You're back with On Point. I'm Meghna Chakrabarty, and today we are talking about flock safety cameras, those automated license plate readers that have been popping up over the past few years in cities and towns across the country, and how they've also given life to a huge amount of grassroots pushback against the cameras. For example, we started our show today with the story of what happened in tiny Bandera, Texas, and how residents there said they did not want those flock cameras. Well, trickle up again to the state level, and here's Texas Governor Greg Abbott, the Republican, who frequently stresses his unequivocal support for law enforcement. But he said in a press conference late last month that he doesn't back flock.
4: Off any funding from the state for flock cameras. Most of the money for flock cameras actually comes from the federal government and is used at the city level and things like that. And so it's going to be up to city officials themselves to unplug the flock cameras. However, what has already been observed is that cities across the state are already unplugging from flock cameras.
3: So that's in Texas. Over in Florida, Governor Ron DeSantis, also Republican, said last week that he also does not support the use of flock cameras.
5: So I think it's out of control. And this is something that in Florida, you know, our highway patrol, we have readers for like tolling by plate and things like that. Now, I've never supported the automatic tickets being sent if you're speeding. I think a human being has to do that. And so I've never embraced that.
3: Well, by the way, just this week, the state of Florida banned flock cameras, or has instituted a ban of flock cameras on state highways in Florida. So Jason Kabler's with us. He's with 404 Media. Jason, I'm wondering if you could give me, you know, what you think is another, you know, good example or two of how individual resident feedback and opposition to the flock cameras has led to what now we're seeing is, in some places, even sweeping statewide change.
6: Yeah, there's this, it's called the deflock movement, which actually grows out of this project to map flock cameras in the United States. So it's an open source map, meaning anyone can walk around. If you see a camera, you take a photo of it, you upload it to this map. And this was an effort to sort of determine where these cameras are. And over the last few years, people have documented like roughly 100,000 of these. And as people started documenting them, they started learning more about them. And this has led to people just educating themselves about how they're being used. You know, as we've been discussing, people have very serious issues with them. And so there has been a backlash, like at city council meetings primarily, where people will say, hey, we didn't know that this technology was in our town. Now that we have this map, now that we see them on the street, we're wondering, when were they approved? Did we miss a meeting? And in some cases, they did. In some cases, there was sort of this public process. In other cases, the cameras were bought using police discretionary funds, meaning police just decided to buy them, or they came in through a grant program or a pilot program. And this has led to like a couple of high profile incidents, like in Bandera, as you discussed, but then also in Georgia, there had been this town called Dunwoody, where the residents there learned that their town was being used as essentially a sales pitch for Flock, where Flock employees were going into the town's cameras and were demonstrating what was possible with this technology, which included

0: And Flock would say and has said that, look, in places where our cameras have gone up, I pointed to the San Francisco example a little earlier, it has been an incredibly useful tool in the reduction of crime. I mean, for example, Flock CEO Garrett Langley was on ABC News just last week, and here's what he said.
1: We helped in over 1 million crimes last year, over 10,000 missing people.
0: Jason, does that seem accurate according to your reporting?
2: It's really hard to say. And I mean, I'm sorry to be a little wishy-washy here, but there have been various studies trying to put statistics on whether ALPRs reduce crime, whether they're used to solve crime. And they certainly are. There's high profile anecdotes of Flock network being used to solve crimes. There's also high profile anecdotes of Flock cameras being abused. What there hasn't been is really good, strong studies showing this either reduces crime or helps to solve crime. Flock has tried to do this a few times. They have paid for various studies to kind of show, this technology is useful. I think eventually we will get more and better data. There's no doubt that it has been used to find missing children, to find stolen cars. The question is just whether, the privacy trade-off is worth it.
0: Okay, so Jason Kevler with 404 Media. Hang on here for just a second. I'm going to ask you to sit back for a little bit because I'd like to bring in Charles Fain Lehman into the conversation. He's a senior fellow at the Manhattan Institute. And in the August issue of The Atlantic magazine, he wrote an article titled In Defense of Flock. Charles, welcome to On Point.
3: Thanks for having me on.
0: So tell me a little bit more about what evidence you see that Flock cameras, those license plate readers, are actually doing what the company says and have become an important tool for law enforcement.
3: Yeah, I disagree with the characterization, although I understand, how we got to the sense that there isn't a lot of research because the research is moving very quickly. What we know about fixed automatic license plate readers, ALPRs, is evolving pretty rapidly. But I would say basically we have three different kinds of studies. We have one very recent study done by a couple of criminologists at the University of South Carolina where they exploit what researchers call a natural experiment. They look at the staggered rollout of Flock cameras in 216 jurisdictions. And what they find is an 11% reduction in motor vehicle thefts, and then suggestive evidence for reductions in other kinds of property crimes, as well as suggestive, although not conclusive, evidence that clearance rates for motor vehicle thefts go up. So that to me is sort of the strongest evidence that is available to us that says, yeah, Flock or ALPRs more generally almost certainly reduces crime. I can get into that study a little bit if you want me to. Then there's a second bucket of studies, which are similar quality studies on cameras per se. We have four or five of those, which look at things like putting a camera in Montevideo, Uruguay, or putting cameras in the Stockholm subway system. And those pretty consistently show reductions in crime on the order of 20%. The question there is how analogous cameras are to ALPRs. You can go back and forth on that. The third bucket of study is sort of earlier research that is lower quality, but that looks at fixed ALPRs. So we have research in Charlotte, in Buffalo, in Atlantic City, all three of which can be read to imply at least some crime-reducing effects. But none of those studies is sort of optimally designed for doing what we talk about as causal inference. They don't have good control groups. And so there's a lot of limitation. What I like to say in a space like this is, look, we don't have perfect signal, but we have increasingly high quality signal. And most of the signal points in the direction of crime is reduced when you implement these things. And that is consistent with the prior theory that says if you put a camera in a place, all else equal, people commit fewer crimes in that place.
0: Yeah. Let me give you another example and tell me what you think, because I did reference it at the top. And that is San Francisco, right? Flock is really talking about the San Francisco example, but so are San Francisco city officials. Because look, for years, San Francisco became infamous, I should say, for the amount of vehicular-based crime, like vehicle theft, smash and grabs, things like that, to the point where people in San Francisco, when they were parking their cars, they were leaving their windows rolled down and their trunks open so that people wouldn't smash their cars to steal a backpack. Well, we have the mayor of San Francisco saying, well, that era is over now, that kind of crime is so far down, we haven't seen those levels since 1950. I'm just wondering what you think of that example. Over next door in Oakland, there's a really big pushback against Flock cameras. But what do you make of what's happened in San Francisco, Charles?
3: you know, look, you always have to be careful with an example like that.
0: Okay.

0: There was a major surge in motor vehicle theft nationwide, 2021, 2022, 2023. It's come down a lot in a lot of places. And so I'm always wary of going in this one city, it's working. That doesn't tell me a huge amount, but it tells me a little bit, right? The fact that SFPD thinks that this technology is helping. There was an interview that got surfaced with a San Francisco-based rapper with what I would describe as an extensive alleged criminal history, and so therefore some knowledge to speak on the topic, who said, if you're a car thief in San Francisco, you just don't operate anymore. There's just no point in being in the business because in large part of the ALPRs, of the license plate readers. So, you know, I'm always wary when people go, look at this one city. I'm certainly wary when a company like Flock comes and says, the evidence is this one city's experience, but it's not nothing. And I think it's consistent with what we know. And so I can certainly say that is part and parcel of a broader base of evidence that says, no, really, there are crime-reducing effects here.
1: Okay, so let's look abroad. You did this in your Atlantic article. Is there evidence from, let's say, other countries where mass surveillance like this has actually had a meaningful reduction in or impact on reducing crime?
0: Yeah, and I alluded to this a little bit earlier. You see, I think there are four different studies, one in Medellin, Colombia, one in Montevideo, one in Stockholm, and then we're looking at the rollout of cameras in China. And what all these studies do is basically say the cameras are put in different places at different times. Let's compare what's happening in those places before and after the cameras are rolled out versus what happens in places where there aren't cameras. And pretty consistently, what they show is statistically significant, large reductions in crime on the order of 20%. There's a big question, of course, about can you analogize from a fixed camera in a subway system or in a city to what an ALPR does. But in my mind, that is at least pretty good suggestive evidence of when you roll these things out, they are likely to have some crime-reducing effect.
1: Okay, so let's get straight to the concerns that, you know, people across the country have raised about having so many more cameras. And I think, as Jason very accurately pointed out, they aren't just local. It's they are able by definition to be networked nationally, and the privacy concerns that it raises. I mean, you know of all the examples of police surveilling people who aren't even suspected of any crime. And Jason talked about cooperation with ICE, et cetera. Do you feel or not that this is sort of a new level of mass surveillance that we haven't seen in the US before?
0: You know, I'm wary of making that characterization for a couple of different reasons. One is that while the conversation is new, ALPRs really aren't. You know, some people say, what if we had license plate readers during COVID? And part of my answer to that question is we did have license plate readers during COVID. 67% of large police agencies used license plate readers in 2020. It's not a new technology. It's not a technology people have found particularly intrusive until recently. You know, the second point I would make is, look, the expectations of privacy here are different. The Supreme Court has been very clear. You don't have an expectation of privacy as to the exterior of your vehicle, as to your movements on public thoroughfares, as to what you're doing with your license plate, which you don't even technically own. Those are, you know, the expectation is very different in that context versus in my own private home. I'm much less worried about my privacy out walking around where everyone can see what I'm doing. I think there is a difference when it comes to sort of really big, really high resolution collection of data. The way the court has talked about this is in cell phone data, for example, right? Where they've analogized your cell phone to basically being like an ankle monitor. But I question the idea that most LPR networks as they currently exist look like that, right? The story that started the show is talking about a single LPR. You can't do mass surveillance with a single camera.
1: But it's
0: Tempe,
1: not, I mean,
0: Arizona.
1: it's not a single camera, right? The whole point is that it's networked nationally, or
0: Well,
1: will
0: it's networked.
1: eventually be.
0: It's networked nationally, but if you want to talk about nationally, then you have to talk about the total area nationally, right? There are 4 million miles of roads in the United States. There are 120,000 Flock cameras. They cover 75 feet. That's less than 0.5% of all the roads in the United States. But then again, if you're looking within PDs, Tempe, Arizona just tore down its Flock cameras for what I think were not very good reasons. It's a 40 square mile city. They had 33 cameras. I don't think you can do mass surveillance in the city of Tempe with that kind of structure in place. So, you know, can I imagine a scenario where our nation is blanketed with cameras? Yeah, and I'd be very alarmed by that. But I don't actually think that's what most implementations factually look like.
1: Okay. Charles, I wonder what you think about this, because as I've been sort of exploring more the tension over these Flock cameras, it kind of got me wondering about if Americans are being, kind of hypocritical. Because in my early days of reporting, I've been here in the Boston area for a long time. I had to report on crime in certain neighborhoods. And those neighborhoods, let's be frank, low income, largely people of color, they have had surveillance in their neighborhoods for a long time. Cameras on multiple corners, shot spotters, things like that, in order to reduce crime. It's a fact of life in those neighborhoods. Lots of people want that stuff. Some people don't. But I kind of get the feeling that right now, a lot of the pushback against Flock, and it's especially from the populist right, you know, like Tucker Carlson has called it the encroachment of the coming slave state, is coming from white people in the suburbs who are like, well, I'm not a black person who lives in the inner city. I'm not a criminal. Why should I be surveilled? But on the other hand, they're completely okay with surveillance because, well, there's Ring cameras on people's doors. Law enforcement can ask for those videos at any time. You know, you talked about cell phones. We walk through TSA every single day, et cetera, et cetera. There seems to be something, as I said again, a little, you know, I'm white, I'm safe, don't put the cameras up in my neighborhood.
0: Yeah, you know, I'd say a couple of things. One is, it's certainly one thing that you often hear is basically, we know who the criminals are, why do we need this? And my response is, charitably, if I wanted to interpret that maximally charitably, I would say we often don't know who the criminals are. And even if we do, it matters a lot that we can construct a case against them that can prove beyond a reasonable doubt that they engaged in crime. And there's a lot of virtue to doing that. You know, the second thing I would say is like, look, I am not for not imposing regulation on these cameras. I think that some people do have reasonable concerns. I'd like to see rules about auditing. I'd like to see penalties for abuse. But, you know, I to really engage with your point, I think that Americans' revealed preference, our taste for surveillance, is actually quite high. Right, mm-hmm. We all carry around these tracking devices in our pocket. I have a lot of people on my Twitter saying to me, "Well, I can turn off the location data on my phone." I'm like, "But you don't, right? You are tracked all day, every single day, and the police, you know, can use that data against you, and they do on a regular basis, if in an actual criminal investigation." But our revealed preference is that basically we're okay with that, and we don't find it. You know, we don't find living in that society particularly upsetting or alarming. There are exceptions to that rule, absolutely. And I think that there are real risks of abuse, which is why you want to regulate in an intelligent fashion. But, you know, I think the freak out is selective. It's about what's in people's field of view. It's about what's blowing up on social media, what's coming to their attention in a way that's counterproductive for a nuanced conversation about how do we optimize safety while preserving people's privacy.
1: Well, Charles Fain Lehman at the Manhattan Institute, who wrote In Defense of Flock in The Atlantic. Thank you so much, Charles. We'll be right back. This is On Point.
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1: You're back with On Point. I'm Meghna Chakrabarty. And just a quick note about a show we're working on for next week. It's about e-bikes. Lots more people than ever are riding around on e-bikes, both in bigger cities, smaller towns, in places of natural beauty. So we want to know what you think of e-bikes and whether or not they should be more strictly regulated. Do you ride an e-bike? Have you loved it or maybe gotten into an accident because some of them are pretty zippy? Do you not love the increasing number of e-bikes on your street, in your town, or maybe on your local trails? Let us know what you think. Pick up your phone and grab the On Point Vox Pop app to send us a very high-quality message. That way, you can also call us at 617-353-0683. Okay, back to our conversation about now sort of the nationwide rise in pushback against flock safety cameras. These are those automated license plate readers that are nationally networked, and a lot of people are deeply concerned about how these cameras may show the ever-increasing surveillance state in this country, or just basically violate their privacy. Jason Kebler is with us. He's co-founder of 404 Media. And Jason earlier had mentioned about the fact that there is this very robust online pushback against Flock. So let's listen to some of the many, many TikTok reels that show vandalized Flock cameras.
8: Oh my God, another one. He's trying to hold it. Oops. And another one is, oh my God, terrible.
9: Now, for the cops watching this or the feds watching this, I did not cut it down, but I fully support whoever did.
10: This is one of the 8 cameras that Winona police say were cut down by vandals.
11: I think it's wild that people have to take matters into their own hands. I mean, I wish people didn't have to do that, but I mean, I do think it's nice to see people fighting back.
12: Bye-bye, flock camera.
1: An explosion there. Okay, by the way, I want to be abundantly clear that by playing this tape, we at On Point are not saying that we support in any way the destruction of public property. So, Jason, though, let's talk more about what you heard. First of all, Charles Fain Lehman say about what he sees as people actually in the United States are not entirely opposed to mass surveillance, but there's something specific about flock cameras that's really getting under folks' skin. Your thoughts?
13: Yeah, I think that's a really important point that he brought up, because over the last, few decades, we have been kind of the frog boiling in the surveillance soup, if you will, where, social media tracks us, our phone tracks us. There's, NSA revelations from, Edward Snowden, et cetera. And it feels very often like there is nothing that you can do to push back against this. This is like either the federal government is doing it, or huge tech companies that kind of impose this system upon us without us being able to meaningfully push back, unless you are willing to essentially drop out of society. Mm-hmm. If you're willing to have a dumb phone, if you don't engage with social media at all. And I think with flock cameras, people feel like there actually is something that they can do about it, because often the people who have brought these cameras to town are their mayor, their local police chief. They have a place to kind of go and yell about this, which is the city council meeting. And then, what we're seeing with these vandals is, I mean, frankly, it's another kind of prison of our own making, where these social media algorithms are promoting this type of thing. It's like, this is not like a small movement. These videos that you played, I mean, I didn't know exactly which ones, but I log on to Instagram and these have not, 5,000 views, they have millions and millions of views. And so these are resonating with people. And, it's kind of being amplified by all of the types of big tech products that, this is actually a bit of a backlash against.
1: Yeah. And also, I'm wondering what you think about the fact that the flock cameras, by virtue of them having to be able to see license plates, they are like in people's faces, right? They're not hidden behind in trees or camouflaged in some other way. I mean, do you think that's part of it, that neighborhoods or parts of cities and towns that aren't used to having such overt official surveillance, it's quite a shock to see these kinds of cameras wherever they are?
13: Yeah, I mean, if you walk down the street in New York City, you're going to see tons and tons of cameras outside of businesses, at intersections, et cetera. If you are in a small town in Oklahoma driving down the street, you probably aren't going to see tons of cameras on the side of the road. And what Flock has done is they install their cameras on their own poles. And so like they are a bespoke individual pole that sits alongside an intersection or alongside the street. So it is a very kind of like in your face new addition to a town. And so when this happens, people hear about it, they talk about it on social media, it may go up on the DFLOC website I was talking about earlier that maps these. And so it is a very kind of visceral thing that people can see. And I think to Charles' point that it doesn't encompass a huge amount of land in the United States, I think this is now in 40% of all towns. Huh. I think also like you are in a car, you're not driving on one street, these are placed at intersections that are popular. And so it is getting difficult to drive any meaningful distance in the United States without driving past one of these. And I think people realize that and they know that.
1: So let me ask you also about the legal point that Charles made, because I think it's an important one. You know, in the United States, I would argue that we have accepted for a long time that federal law enforcement can track people across the country, right? Like the FBI does that through various means. And, you know, sometimes they have to get a warrant to do it. Other times they don't. There have been a lot of legal cases, I have to say, that do question and push back on federal law enforcement's, ability to do that kind of surveillance. But as you said earlier, Jason, the big difference here is that we're talking about local law enforcement being able to, cast this new panopticon across the country and without a warrant. I mean, that does actually feel, and correct me if I'm wrong, but distinctly different from other kinds of national surveillance that we have had before. Is it or is it not?
13: I think that it's different. I do agree that, when you are in public, you do not have an expectation of privacy. This is a tenet that we have in the United States where that allows me to do my job. I can take photos in public and not expect to get sued for it. But I think the difference here is the automation of mm-hmm. it and the fact that it is a sort of persistent database that, lasts for, it was 30 days. Flock announced that, they're going to hold the data for 7 days before deleting it. In response to some reporting by the Washington Post, by us, by other journalists. And I think that, I think that the law is behind here. It's behind technology. I think that the sort of automation of it and the fact that it's not just that a police officer can sit on one intersection and take a photo of your license plate. It's that we have this network of 100,000 cameras passively doing this and talking to each other with artificial intelligence that makes this significantly different. I think that, again, our laws are not at a place where it hasn't really grappled with this.
1: So we'll get back to the law for a second, but you made an important point about the AI factor here. Can you tell me a little bit more about how these cameras use AI? Like, what does the AI do?
13: Yeah, so there's something called a hot list, which allows a police officer to enter a license plate into the system. And anytime that license plate drives past a Flock camera, the police officer will get an alert saying this car was seen in this place. This is functionally like uses optical character recognition that is a very automated system. Flock has also introduced something called freeform search, where instead of just typing in a license plate, you can type in something like black SUV and search for all of the black SUVs that have been seen in an area. This happened in Florida about a year ago, and after a hit and run crash, the Flock system detected a black SUV. After this fatal hit and run crash, the police pulled the woman over it was the wrong black SUV, and this woman spent 13 days in prison for, you know, a crash that didn't actually happen, or that she wasn't involved in. And so there's a lot of kind of cases like this. I think that proponents will say, you know, in a perfect system, this will lead to fewer innocent people getting pulled over randomly by the cops. But sort of where the tech is right now, there are all sorts of instances where there's a mistaken identity, where there's a typo in the license plate that a cop puts into the system and innocent people are pulled over. So, you know, we're kind of being asked to deal with the growing pains of this technology, and it has very serious impacts on the people who are sort of caught up in this.
1: And I think this is another major reason why people have this increasing discomfort with the fact that the way tech is launched these days, we are the guinea pigs as these companies work out the kinks, you know, in their new systems. I mean, that's basically what you're saying. We are not living in that perfect world. Flock, like other tech companies, has launched a product. It is not ideal just yet, but the way to get it there is to feed it more and more and more data. And the only way to get that more and more data is for the cameras to watch us. I mean, this seems, again, like it's like a deal that people did not sign up for, and yet they're forced into in order to make a product better.
13: Yeah, so the CEO of Flock is this guy named Garrett Langley. And if you listen to him talk, his goal is to stop all crime in the United States that, you know, Flock could reasonably stop. And, you know, on its face, this is a laudable goal, but this is his goal, and he wants to accomplish it in his way by, you know, making a lot of money selling cameras to cops. And again, like, we don't really have a say in how this is deployed, or at least many cities have not had a say, or residents feel like they haven't had a say, because the cops have bought it. Under the guise of a pilot program or an experiment or under a grant or using discretionary funds. And suddenly they have these cameras that are surveilling them, and they feel like they haven't really had that conversation about, you know, what is the trade-off here? Like, this technology can be used to solve crimes. That is a very good thing. It can be regulated, but it hasn't been regulated in any meaningful fashion. And when you listen to the company talk, Now that there's a backlash, they say, we're just taking static photos using our cameras. But they have launched all sorts of products sort of saying, well, pair your automated license plate reader cameras with live video. They're adding AI features. They're bringing in data from other sources as well to help cops do this. And the question is, like, how much of this do we want, and what should the guardrails be?
1: Yeah. Well, let's go back to what Florida Governor Ron DeSantis has said. And by the way, we've played a couple of Republican governors here. I should make it clear that the pushback has been bipartisan amongst lawmakers across the country. It's just that DeSantis had a press conference about this just last week. And again, he emphasized his support for law enforcement and having tools that will help police officers do their work. But he said, he draws the line somewhere, I'm not sure exactly where, but he doesn't want to live in a, quote, surveillance state.
14: I don't want to be in a situation where these tech companies, a handful of tech companies, know everything about you and know where you're going. And I know they collect a lot as it is, but I think it's going to get a lot worse unless we have some protections for the people in Florida. And so, but the only way it could be dealt with is legislatively.
1: So Jason, I mean, has there been active legislation proposed specifically about the Flock cameras?
13: It's been a real patchwork. I mean, there's been some proposals to ban this technology nationwide. That's not going to happen, I don't think. Like, these are sort of, I mean, forgive me, but politicians grandstanding with legislation that's not going to go anywhere. There's been local cities have banned the tech or have gotten rid of their contracts. The state of Illinois says, you know, you can't use this for immigration enforcement, for example. So there's been restriction on what it can be used for. I think crucially, Flock will say, oh, well, we want regulation. Like, we want to be part of a national conversation. The thing that privacy experts want is a requirement for a warrant.
1: Yeah.
13: And that, it seems to be a non-starter. There's been several lawsuits against Flock saying that already this should be a violation of the Fourth Amendment and that police should have to get a warrant. And Flock has fought those lawsuits vehemently. When they're against, you know, the local police, Flock's lawyers will also file amicus brief saying we disagree. And I think that this is the big question. Like, is there going to be a warrant requirement at some point? And I think that that would solve a lot of problems because it would require a judge to sign off on whether this technology should be used for any individual crime. I think, you know, there is then the question of, well, is it actually going to be used? Can it be fast enough? Can the system be fast enough with a warrant requirement to actually solve those crimes? Or does that just ruin the technology entirely?
1: Right, exactly. Because if you have to wait 24 hours to get the warrant, the utility of the flock cameras ostensibly goes down. But to your point, I mean, a warrant would actually force law enforcement to actually, at least to a judge, present some kind of probable cause, which would go a long way to taking care of those privacy concerns. But Jason, one last question for you in the last minute that we have. I keep thinking about how it's no accident that AI is part of this picture, because at the same time we have this massive pushback, grassroots pushback against flock cameras, we also have people pushing back against AI data centers. It's one more aspect of this new and all-encompassing technology really pushing in physically into people's lives in a way that are making people not just uncomfortable, but just downright angry that they don't want it, they're not ready for it. I'm wondering if you see kind of a comparison there.
13: Absolutely. I mean, city council meetings used to be the most boring thing in the world. I used to watch a lot of them. I'm watching a lot more these days. People are sort of realizing that they can go and push back against this technology with these two very physical things that they feel are intruding in their lives that maybe are not the thing that they're actually mad about in some cases, I think, but represent a greater unease with artificial intelligence, with surveillance. I think that, you know, we have talked about it, but Flock is not the only company that's doing surveillance for police. It's just a very prominent one. And it has, I think, made the mistake of being very public and sort of going to these city council meetings and saying, buy this technology. And so it has become this thing that people are pushing against in the same way that data centers have become that for the broader AI community or industry.
1: Well, Jason Kebler, co-founder of 404 Media, and I should say that even though a lot more people are talking about Flock right now, Jason has been following these sort of this creeping mass surveillance issue for many, many years. So Jason, thank you so very much.
13: Yes, thanks a lot.
1: I'm Meghna Chakrabarty. 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
2: Hello and welcome to Newsday from the BBC World Service with Anne Soy in Nairobi and Rob Young in London.
3: Venezuela's interim president, Delcy Rodriguez, and the U.S. Energy Secretary, Chris Wright, have signed a major oil deal in Caracas, which will give Washington 20% of Venezuela's reserves. But will this see prices at the pump drop for Americans? We'll speak to a Venezuelan opposition figure.
2: We'll also go to Finland, where more than 2,000 people are taking part in an exercise to simulate an emergency response to the outbreak of war centered around a shelter built into the side of a mountain.
3: And Achana Shukla at our business desk will have more on New York City officials announcing a one-year ban on students using artificial intelligence in public elementary and middle schools.
2: And how a thousand-year-old tapestry has brought the French president to London.
4: Long live culture. Long live the friendship between France and the United Kingdom.
24: Live from NPR News, I'm Giles Snyder. The Trump administration has intervened to aid OpenAI in a landmark legal battle over the use of New York Times content to train the company's large language models. NPR's David Folkenflik reports the Justice Department says it's necessary to protect U.S. global leadership in artificial intelligence.
25: The New York Times struck a deal last year with Amazon, allowing that digital titan to feed Times content into its AI systems. But the Times has alleged vast copyright infringement by OpenAI, which has no such deal. OpenAI has said, quote, it would be impossible to train today's leading AI models without using copyrighted materials. But the company argues it transforms the content legally. As far from the first litigation involving the Times, Trump, and the administration, the president privately filed a $15 billion lawsuit against the Times over its coverage. For its part, the Times is suing the Pentagon over restrictions on reporting. David Folkenflik, NPR News.
24: Minneapolis Interim Police Chief Bill Peterson confirming that the three officers injured in an exchange of gunfire in a high-rise apartment building in the city's downtown. The shooting left three people dead, including the suspect.
26: I'm truly sickened by this level of violence. That feeling is tempered only by the courageous actions of the Minneapolis police officers who responded without hesitation.
24: Peterson says all three injured officers are expected to make a full recovery. Authorities have not provided any information about the suspect, but said police were familiar with the person. FBI Director Kash Patel says the FBI will offer any and all assistance to local authorities. President Trump says he does not think the renewed military strikes between the U.S. and Iran will last long. He spoke to reporters in the Oval Office Wednesday as fighting has escalated after a month-long lull. Israel has disciplined a troop commander for misconduct in the occupied West Bank and has also announced charges in the beating death of a Palestinian held in an Israeli prison. The disciplinary actions come amid a rise in international condemnation for what activists say is a spike in human rights abuses against Palestinians. Here's NPR's Carrie Kahn.
27: Israeli officials charged 12 prison guards in the death of a Palestinian man who died after being kicked, punched, and struck with clubs back in 2023. Prosecutors say the beating caused his death, a rare admission of mistreatment. In another infrequent move, a troop commander in the West Bank was dismissed for leading soldiers in prayers with a group of Israeli settlers in Kusra. The settlers continued to besiege Palestinian homes in the West Bank town. Misconduct allegations by Israeli troops and prison officials have skyrocketed since the war in Gaza. Israel's far-right Minister of National Security, Itamar Ben-Gvir, has publicly touted the tougher treatment, including withholding food from Palestinian prisoners. Carrie Kahn, NPR News, Tel Aviv.
24: This is NPR News. National Weather Service is warning that heavy rains from the remnants of Tropical Storm Edward will continue to threaten eastern Texas through Thursday morning. Edward has dumped nearly 2 feet of rain in some places since making landfall Tuesday. Texas authorities have rescued dozens of people from stranded cars, homes surrounded by floodwaters, and at an assisted living facility. Several conservation groups are suing to undo President Trump's order to dramatically reduce the size of two national monuments in southern Utah. From member station KNAU, Chris Clements has more.
5: The groups argue the cuts to Bears Ears and Grand Staircase Escalante National Monuments violate a federal law giving presidents the power to create new monuments. Scott Braden with the Southern Utah Wilderness Alliance says that law doesn't give presidents the power to roll back monuments created by their predecessors.
6: We believe the 1906 Antiquities Act gives the President of the United States the authority to create national monuments, not to reduce or destroy them.
5: A White House spokesperson said in a statement that previous Democratic administrations, quote, abused the Antiquities Act, and that Trump's cuts are restoring common sense land use in those areas. For NPR News, I'm Chris Clements in Flagstaff.
24: Tiger Woods has pleaded no contest to a reckless driving charge in Florida. Woods appeared in court Wednesday, entering his plea in Martin County to a lesser charge. He was initially charged in March with driving under the influence following a rollover crash near his Jupiter Island home. I'm Jael Snyder, NPR News.
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2: Thank you very much indeed for that bulletin. Hello, you're with Newsday from the BBC World Service, live from Nairobi with Anne Soy, and from London with me, Rob Young.
3: Coming up, we hear from a former Venezuelan ambassador on the oil deal his country has entered into with the US.
2: We'll also hear from the Finnish foreign minister on the European Union's latest move to counter Russia. And we'll head to the north of Finland, where a community is simulating and preparing for an outbreak of war.
3: Your thoughts on that or anything else that you hear on the programme, always welcome. Our text and WhatsApp number is +44 77 86 20 50 85.
2: Venezuela has the world's largest oil reserves, and the United States is getting a slice of them months after the US captured the then President Nicolas Maduro. The US and Venezuela have formally signed a big energy deal. The US Energy Secretary Chris Wright says the agreement will unlock tens of billions of dollars in investment and create thousands of jobs. He predicted that oil production would double in Venezuela in a decade. Here's Venezuela's interim president, Delcy Rodriguez, at that signing ceremony with Chris Wright.
8: I hope that the major agreement signed between Venezuela and the United States for the production of 65 billion barrels that are in reserve in those fields will also translate into benefits for the people of the United States. I know that this is the objective of President Donald Trump, to whom I express our gratitude for all the joint efforts his government has undertaken.
2: Well, critics say the deal hands Washington control over a fifth of Venezuela's oil reserves and entrenches the current authoritarian government. Donald Trump has said the US runs Venezuela and will do for years. Asked about the time frame for a possible election there, President Trump said Venezuela wasn't yet ready.
9: I just don't think they're ready yet. You know, it's very new. We took them out of a dictatorship and we're getting along great with the government. Delcy, as you know, is doing a very, very good job, very highly respected. And, oh, we want that, and they want that. Delcy wants it. But they're not ready yet.
3: Well, the Venezuelan opposition has been pushing for early elections. So what do they make of yesterday's signing? Earlier, I spoke to Venezuelan opposition figure and former Venezuelan ambassador to the United Nations, Diego Arria.
10: In January 3rd, when the Trump government got rid of Maduro in an extraordinary operation, we were extremely happy and thankful. We thought that that would be the first step to recover our freedom and democracy. Now, when this comes up, it looks like the price that we are paying for that is extremely high, so high that it violates the Venezuelan constitution, etc., because this is not a real contract with Venezuela. This is a contract with a lady who is the vice president of Maduro, who does not represent and cannot sign anything on behalf of the Venezuelans. President Trump, instead of calling Ms. Rodriguez as an interim president, said the elected president. So he elected her, not the Venezuelan people.
3: We've also heard President Trump also say that Venezuela is not ready for elections. What do you make of that?
10: Well, you know, he said that the first day. And since then, there are three words. There are words we will never mention again: freedom and democracy. We believe that these steps are in the direction of preserving this narco-tyranny or dictatorship in place while President Trump is still in power. And this is, you know, the United States government did not recognize the Maduro regime, and now they are entering into business with them, into a partnership with these people. You know, for 27 years, the Venezuelans have fought to regain our freedom against a narco regime. Now, we continue to have the same narco regime, but with the support of the most important, the most powerful country in the world.
3: So, Ambassador, are you saying that this deal would have been acceptable to you had it been signed by another government in Venezuela, not the current one?
10: Oh, yes. I mean, of course, we would have called the biggest oil companies in the world to continue participating in Venezuela. Absolutely, that would have been the case. So it's difficult to comprehend. The only way to understand this is that Trump finds it easier to deal with this Lady Rodriguez, who they control completely, than to deal with a democratic and free country, which I repeat to you, if we were that free and democratic country, we would have done something maybe even better than what they are doing today.
3: There's also the argument that it would take a long time anyway, perhaps even years, to rebuild the infrastructure that's needed for America to actually exploit the oil resources in Venezuela.
10: Absolutely, that's the case. You know, when you explore oil, you need a lot of energy behind electricity. And that's a completely run-down system in Venezuela. So it will take many years. And for that, you need this stability. 6 months ago, the United States called this government the Cartel de los Soles, which is a drug cartel, and put rewards of $20, $25 million for some of the same people that now are becoming their partners. They chose that route when it would have been much easier to do it with a democratic institutional government respecting the constitution of Venezuela, and that would have attracted much more capital than they could with the small companies that they're now putting together.
3: Former Venezuelan ambassador to the United Nations, Diego Aria, and you've been sending us your messages on the story. Alimami Conte in Canada says that this is daylight robbery to the highest degree. Trump was never fighting for Venezuela. Keep those messages coming here on BBC Newsday. Now, the European Union and NATO have vowed to keep the pressure up on Russia following the attempted drone attack in Germany on Leipzig airport last month. They say Russia is becoming increasingly reckless. Russia has denied German accusations that a drone carrying explosives deliberately targeted a Ukrainian cargo plane on the 4th of August. While the Russian attacks on Ukraine rage on, another neighbouring country, Finland, continues to remain vigilant. The BBC's Kasia Madira has been speaking to Finland's Foreign Minister Elina Valtonen soon after leaving an EU security meeting in Ireland. She began by asking her about the EU's response to Russian aggression.
1: The EU does have momentum, and we were very, very unified in our solidarity and support for Germany. And now what will follow is a tightening of the sanctions. And those sanctions actually do work. We have seen that Russia's economy is increasingly in trouble and Putin needs to justify his war. But now what we need to do as well is to protect our external borders also much better. I'm talking about Russian ex-combatants, for instance, who should not be allowed to enter Europe. We should also scrutinize the entry of Russian tourists to Europe more closely and Russian citizens, because we know that the Russian state-sponsored terrorism is very much led from the Kremlin, and they are using their citizens all around the world to carry out operations.
11: I just wonder, will you have the unity on that? Because today you declared that a chunk of the loan that will be going to Ukraine is being released. But there is that argument, there was that real tussle about whether this should be the use of those large frozen assets of Russia. And there were countries within the EU who disagreed. So do you have unity within Europe in order to actually talk about other things, including looking at Russian tourists?
1: Well, first of all, I think it's extremely important that we were able to pass through this support loan for Ukraine. And I have to say, there isn't any political disagreement on supporting Ukraine. What comes to releasing all of the frozen assets by Russia, the disagreement by some countries is purely legal. So we just need to figure it out. What is most important now is that all of those Russian assets will remain frozen until Russia has paid their reparations. And I'm not suspecting that will happen anytime soon. So we will be able to help Ukraine also using those funds.
11: What's happening in Finland? What's happening in your country? Because you've had air breaches as well.
1: Yeah, that is sort of business as usual. Russia has been doing that for several years already. In Finland, we have this stance of, you know, keeping our heads cool. We have always known that Russia might come back as a threat after the collapse of the Soviet Union. We, of course, started to collaborate with them, and we thought that they would become a proper democracy finally, like the rest of the world also hoped. Unfortunately, that didn't happen, but it is clear that Russia is now seeking to escalate because they are not performing well on the battlefield. They have not been gaining territory in net over the past 18 months or so. So what they are doing is that they are brutally attacking civilians now, which is, of course, not something we as Europe can accept. And I would say the world shouldn't be just watching this. They are targeting homes in Kyiv with ballistic missiles, and Ukraine is struggling to find any air defense for that.
2: That was Finland's Foreign Minister Elina Valtonen there. And as part of Finland's efforts to defend against Russia, residents in a town of Kuopio in the north have been testing out one of the world's most modern civil defence shelters. More than 2,000 people are taking part in an exercise to simulate how they'd respond if there were an outbreak of war. They've gone into a shelter in the mountainside. We can speak now to Antti Haatainen, who's the head of preparedness at the Northern Savonia Rescue Services. Welcome to the programme. Just tell us why you're carrying out this exercise. Do you really fear that there's the possibility of a war between Russia and Finland?
12: We have this exercise. This is one of the largest civil defense exercises in Finland, and around 2,500 people are taking part, including rescue service, healthcare organization, local authorities like the rescue department of North of companies and volunteers. We are practicing how to work together during major emergencies and wartime situation. And the exercise takes place in Luola, which can protect nearly 7,000 people in emergency condition. And the main message is simple: we prepare together so we can respond together.
2: Is this the first time you've carried out this exercise? I just wonder why you're doing it now.
12: This is the first time in Kuopio. This is the so large exercise. But we also training is normal for us because we are a rescue department.
2: And so if all of the people of the town of Kuopio had to go into the shelter, how long can you sustain them in there for?
12: In Kuopio we have 2,600 civil defense shelters. So this Luola shelter is just one of those.
2: Okay. And you, how long could people stay in there if they had to go in?
12: Usually it's a few hours to a few days.
2: Okay, so it's a few days. It's nothing longer term than that. And are there shelters like this across Finland?
12: Yes. In Finland, we have around 50,500 defense shelters with shelter space for 8 million people. And in the whole Finland, we have 5.5 million people. So almost everyone has a own place there. And the shelters are an important part of Finland's civil defense systems.
2: Why does Finland take civil protection so seriously?
12: I think it's because it's our background history, and we are a small country, and we also have our laws, like a rescue law, that if you have a, for example, block of house, you have to build a own civil defense center. So it's just normal for us.
2: Well, Finland's got a 1,300-kilometer border with Russia. The Soviet Union did invade back in 1939. Do people really fear there is the possibility of some kind of Russian attack on Finland?
12: The purpose of the exercise is just a training preparedness, so it's just an exercise.
2: All right, thank you. That's Antti Haataja, the head of preparedness at the Northern Savonia Rescue Service.
3: And at 20 minutes past the hour, time now for some sports news. Isaac Fennin is here.
13: So last weekend, if you were watching the second rugby test of South Africa's series against New Zealand, you might have seen before the match started, two passenger planes flying over the stadium in Cape Town. One was black for the New Zealand team and another was green for the South African team. That flypast is actually being investigated by the South African Civil Aviation Authority. It comes after some safety concerns were raised as the two jets passed within 100 metres of the roof of the stadium. Now, flybys are a bit of a tradition in South African rugby. They go back to the iconic 1995 World Cup final at Ellis Park, where a Boeing 747 swept over Ellis Park before the Springboks inaugural World Cup win over New Zealand. If you get a chance, you should check out the video because it is a very, very close encounter. If you're in the stadium, you, I imagine, would have had a moment of fear seeing that. I know Rob had a look at it just before and was very, very taken by the daring stunt. And a little bit later on, we're going to chat about a big basketball story. The Los Angeles Clippers have been handed the biggest fine in NBA history, $30 million. The team's owner has been suspended for a year after a report found that they had violated salary cap rules in pursuit of their star player Kawhi Leonard. It's an extraordinary tale. I'll explain it more in around about half an hour's time.
3: Looking forward to that. Many thanks, Isaac.
2: Yeah, there's a video of that fly past. You can see it on the BBC website, where one of the planes appears to fly through the fireworks. So it's quite a startling watch. Check that out online at bbc.com. Right, let's get some business news now. Speak to Archana Shukla, our presenter in Mumbai, because leading US artificial intelligence company bosses, as well as members of the Trump administration, have been pushing ministers from the Group of 20 nations to embrace AI and build data centers. What kind of a pitch have the tech bosses been making?
14: Absolutely. And, you know, it's literally a hard pitch. They're saying build more data centers and don't regulate artificial intelligence too hard. And, you know, Silicon Valley's biggest names and even the US officials have been pressing the G20 group of countries to adopt, lower AI regulations on this. And, you know, some of the comments coming from these top tech bosses, NVIDIA's Jensen Huang, who said AI, is like infrastructure, like water or roads. And in fact, also created a sense of fear of missing out for these governments by saying, governments should not approach it with fear or they'd be left behind. It's interesting because NVIDIA is the company that stands to gain the most from this data center boom because it's their chips that power these data centers and train the AI models. But the others from AI's Sam Altman calling it non-negotiable, or even Elon Musk criticizing EU's tech regulations and, urging countries to find new energy sources to power this. And all of them supported by US government officials who, called for a hands-off approach, saying that government should not look at regulating every single piece of innovation in artificial intelligence because that will limit the benefits that AI can give in. Seems a bit convenient at a time when we are also, the world is also talking about some of the threats and the dangers that the new technologies are bringing in.
2: Archana, thank you very much indeed.
3: Well, in Britain, King Charles has hailed the unprecedented loan of the Bayeux tapestry to the British Museum, calling it the best possible symbol of the close relationship between the UK and France. He was given a private viewing of the medieval artwork alongside the Queen, the French President and the British Prime Minister. From the British Museum, our culture editor Katie Russell reports.
15: And here, the absolute iconic

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2: Hey, it's Austin Cross. On the next Morning Edition, summer's box office numbers are in, and they're closing in on record territory. 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
3: Hello, welcome to Newsday on the BBC World Service with Rob Young in London and Anne Soy in Nairobi.
4: As Nepal intensifies relief and recovery efforts following a deadly flood, we'll hear from a survivor.
3: We speak to the Nigerian Defence Minister on security in his country and what the US troop deployment contributed to that.
5: BBC News with Neil Nunes. The U.S. Energy Secretary has denied that his country is stealing Venezuelan oil after signing a deal granting Washington access to a fifth of the country's reserves. Chris Wright insisted the agreement would unlock tens of billions of dollars of investment and the royalties would go to the people of Venezuela. Leading U.S. tech bosses and the Trump administration have pushed ministers from G20 countries to embrace AI and build data centers. The head of NVIDIA said governments should not talk about it with fear or they would be left behind. South Korea's government has given details of its plan.

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6: Good morning. This is Ella Bicknell at the BBC. Wildfires burning in Indonesia are spreading toxic haze across Southeast Asia. Millions of people have been affected by worsening air quality, including in Malaysia and the Philippines. The BBC's Lisa Tambunan says most of the fires are on the island of Borneo.
7: West Kalimantan and Central Kalimantan are experiencing extremely hazardous air quality. This is affecting the health of the residents on the island, with the health ministry recording a rise in respiratory infections. More than 50,000 cases between July and August.
6: The Israeli army says it's investigating after troops opened fire in a Palestinian village in the occupied West Bank, killing two young Palestinians. Yulan Nell reports from Jerusalem.
8: A local official in Al-Mughayya told the BBC that the two Palestinians aged 16 and 19 were killed as they tried to stop Israeli settlers stealing sheep. The Israeli military stated that its forces had entered the village to provide security for an Israeli civilian and police trying to retrieve livestock. It said they fired on and struck what it called key instigators of a violent disturbance.
6: 8 years after its launch, the Bepi Colombo spacecraft is beginning its arrival at Mercury. The joint mission by European and Japanese space agencies will see two probes detach from the main ship, then orbit and create a digital map of our solar system's least explored planet. I'm Ella Bicknell at the BBC in London.
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11: And I'm Michelle Martin. Good morning. One of the greatest jazz singers of her generation has died. Cassandra Wilson was 70 years old.

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2: Live from NPR News in Washington, I'm Dave Mattingly. Bodies continue to be found in Nepal along the border with Tibet, where the death toll from last week's glacier collapse and flash flooding now tops 1,200. Authorities say 20,000 homes in the region will need to be rebuilt. Jurors in Massachusetts are scheduled to resume deliberations this morning in the trial of Lindsay Clancy. The 36-year-old is charged with killing her three children in 2023. Deborah Becker with member station WBUR says jurors have twice told the trial judge they've been unable to reach a unanimous verdict.
3: Yesterday was the fifth day of deliberation, still no verdict. So the judge took the step of issuing formal instructions, telling the jurors to keep trying. This is a legal procedure called Toohey-Rodriguez instructions in Massachusetts, and it's designed basically to break an impasse. Judge William Sullivan told the jurors that they know the case best and should try to reach consensus.
2: Clancy doesn't deny strangling her children ages 5, 3, and 8 months in the family's home. Defense attorneys argue Clancy suffered from postpartum psychosis. Author and feminist activist Gloria Steinem has died at the age of 92. Her foundation says the co-founder of Ms. Magazine died at her home in New York City. A cause of death was not given. This is NPR News. Elementary and middle school students in New York City's public schools are being banned from using generative artificial intelligence tools for 1 year. That restriction was announced yesterday by Mayor Zohran Mamdani. He says the ban is part of a broader assessment of how students in the nation's largest school system interact with AI technology. The Justice Department says it's disrupted a malicious digital operation aimed at launching cyber attacks from infected devices. NPR's Jenna McLaughlin has more.
4: U.S. and European law enforcement officers partnered with private sector organizations, including CrowdStrike and the Shadow Server Foundation, to take down a 23-year-old botnet on the internet called Salady. A botnet is a zombie army of infected devices that are controlled by a bad actor who uses them to disguise and launch cyber attacks. The public-private team conducted what's called a sinkhole operation, giving the infected devices new commands to cut them off from their criminal overlords. Instead of the infected devices linking directly back to cybercriminal servers, they communicated directly with each other, a feature that made it more difficult for officials to untangle. Cybercriminals commonly weaponize insecure devices like routers without their owner's knowledge. Jenna McLaughlin, NPR News.
2: The latest numbers on employment in the U.S. are due out tomorrow from the Labor Department. I'm Dave Mattingly, NPR News, in Washington.
5: 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This Thursday, I'll moderate fireside chats with Mayor Karen Bass and Councilmember Nithya Raman at the Los Angeles Trade Tech College downtown. 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
6: Good morning, I'm Ella Bicknell at the BBC. The head of the World Meteorological Organization has called on governments to act now to tackle the effects of an exceptionally strong El Nino. Celeste Saulow said Pacific Ocean temperatures were exceeding anything previously recorded. Mark Poynting is the BBC's climate reporter.
7: UN scientists say they're nearly 100% certain that El Nino will continue until at least February. They expect unusually dry weather in large areas of Southeast Asia, Central America, and the Amazon, raising the risk of drought. While parts of eastern Africa, southern Brazil, and the southern US could face wetter conditions, increasing the chances of flooding.
6: Spain's prime minister says there's no solid evidence Morocco orchestrated the mass influx of 70,000 migrants into the North African territory of Ceuta. Most were sent back to Morocco, but thousands remain. Pedro Sanchez told Parliament there was no warning of crossings in July.
8: No one has been able to determine if there were social media profiles linked to Moroccan social protest movements or the states of Morocco, Russia or Israel. For now, this has been disregarded by our intelligence services.
6: China has criticised a new French law imposing a levy on so-called fast fashion items. A fee of up to $14 will be charged on mass-produced clothes considered so cheap they're not worth repairing. I'm Ella Bicknell at the BBC in London.
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10: An AI future could bring major economic disruption, including job loss. And fewer paychecks can mean less federal tax revenue. Experts say now is the time to rethink that system for the age of AI. Marketplace's Future Effects correspondent David Brancaccio went to Akron, Ohio, once the rubber capital of the world, to see what an earlier tech transformation might tell us about the AI transition ahead.
12: I'm next to what used to be Bridgestone Tire headquarters in the city of Akron, Ohio, now repurposed in part into sleek condos. I'm with David Giffels, co-author of Wheels of Fortune, the story of rubber in Akron. Bridgestone, Firestone, Goodyear, Goodrich, General Tire were all here until...
13: In our book, there's a Firestone executive who just says flatly, the radial tire is the reason that rubber left Akron.
12: New technology, the radial tire out of Europe, lasts twice as long and gets better gas mileage. The old tire factories were set up to make the squishier bias-ply tires, not radials.
13: That single innovation had a triggering effect that devastated an entire town's industry and industrial identity and economic might.
12: Next town over is Barberton, where a cluster of smaller businesses now occupy what's left of the big Cyberling tire factory, which closed in 1980. And back then, the local paper conveyed the news of a town forced to freeze hiring because the plant shutdown erased $300,000 in tax revenue. And experts say our tax system, so heavily dependent on taxing human labor, could crack when AI does more of the work.
14: Less taxes on the reduced income can have all kinds of knock-on effects, and people cutting back on their spending, and then the whole economy can go through kind of recessionary crunch type period.
12: University of Virginia economist Lee Lockwood.
14: Most rich country governments, including the U.S., rely very heavily on labor taxation for much of their revenue.
12: Think about it. An AI agent doesn't pay income tax or Social Security, so where's the money going to come from? Now, some, like taxing units of AI, like we tax gallons of gas. But figuring that tax will get harder as more AI computing switches from data centers to happening locally on your phone. Others want the government to cash in on AI corporate profits, either through taxes or stock. But what if AI profits never materialize?
15: I think those who say the current AI companies have no business model are right.
12: Bruce Schneier is a technology expert at Harvard's Kennedy School and author of Rewiring Democracy, How AI Will Transform Our Politics, Government, and Citizenship.
15: The Chinese are giving away their best models. If you are OpenAI or Anthropic, you have like 4 months to recover those hundreds of millions of dollars before your model is not the best model anymore. So nothing can sustain.
12: And if making AI doesn't produce profits, there may be big money to be made using it. We just don't know which companies will really score. One Nobel laureate in economics told me all of this argues for redoubling efforts to collect corporate tax in general.
10: That was Marketplace's David Brancaccio. I'm Megan McCarty-Carino, and that's Marketplace Tech. This is APM.
16: Hi, this is Larry Mantle. 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The phenomenon could bring heavy rainfall, high surf, and intense winds. We'll hear what's planned in response. And we'll preview the college football season as the distinction becomes ever smaller between collegiate and professional versions of the sport. It's Air Talk this morning at 9.
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21: 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From Marketplace in Washington, I'm Kimberly Adams. Every month, the Bureau of Labor Statistics reports how many jobs the U.S. economy added or lost. We're going to get the number for August tomorrow. Forecasters expect we might see a slight increase, maybe 53,000 more people on payrolls. But those monthly numbers are really just the best estimate the government can make based on data they collect from companies. It can be an incomplete picture if companies don't report on time or if something like seasonal hiring or a major weather event really skews things.
0: The economists and the statisticians at BLS have a list of about, I think it's like 8 reasons, things that are unexpected that could contribute.
21: Erica Groshen is former commissioner of the Bureau of Labor Statistics, who's now at Cornell. So, what does the BLS do to address the imperfections? A couple of times a year, it goes back to the drawing board with more complete data and makes benchmark revisions to that data. In fact, we just got one of these last week. We learned that the economy actually added 79,000 fewer jobs from March of 2025 up through March of this year. So, is that margin of error good or bad?
0: Being off by 79,000 jobs over the entire year, I mean, that's about as good as you could expect. I mean, that's just amazing. And much less than we saw, say, for instance, last year when it happened to be larger.
21: Last year, it was nearly 1 million fewer jobs. You might remember that was the subject of false accusations from the president that the data was rigged. It was not. It's just exactly the kind of calibration we've been talking about here, and it looks like the agency is especially on the ball right now. But what about the performance of the U.S. economy? Well, we're continuing to see a labor market that's stagnant.
0: Our usual characterization of the labor market is takes the escalator up and the elevator down. This is like we're spending a lot of time on that landing.
21: In other words, hiring activity is slowing, but not in a free fall. We'll see if that trend continues in the data we get tomorrow. But remember, like we said, these are just estimates. Let's do the numbers. The FTSE in London is up 0.5%. Dow, S&P, and NASDAQ futures are mixed in the negative 0.1% to positive 0.2% range, with the Dow future up 122 points. The 10-year Treasury yield is down at 4.77%. Oil prices are up this morning as strikes continue in the Middle East. Brent crude is up 0.1% at $97.04 a barrel. West Texas Intermediate crude is up almost 2% at $92.79 a barrel.
11: 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Horizon3.ai. 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
2: Even if the numbers in that big federal jobs report tomorrow are subject to revisions, it's a very closely watched data point for us to understand how things are going in the labor market. But it can't tell us everything. For more on this and the other big economic news we're following, I'm joined by Diane Swonk, chief economist at KPMG. Good morning, Diane.
22: Good morning.
2: What will you be looking for in tomorrow's jobs report?
22: Well, we're a little bit more worried about more noise than signal. Underlying job gains should be picking up, or not accelerating, but at least a positive report. The problem is, this month, we could see some distortions from those Haitian workers, 330,000 people in total, about 200,000 workers. We don't know how many actually were working, but the temporary protected status that they were working under lapsed at the end of July, and that could hit the payroll number. They won't show up as unemployed because they're no longer legally able to work here, but that could provide a lot of noise in the number and give us another red ink print on overall payrolls, even as the underlying unemployment rate holds steady at 4.1%.
2: Switching to the bond market, we're still seeing this ongoing sell-off of bonds, not just here in the United States, but globally. Why is this continuing?
22: You know, we're seeing sort of the perfect storm. It's not just the U.S. It's not just the U.K., as we saw a few years ago. It is collectively we have global debt rising and competing on a country level with the extraordinary capital needs for AI build out. It is an incredibly capital intensive building data centers. It's very expensive and they're issuing debt now. And so that combined with the extraordinary level of debt being issued by individual countries, whether it be us or any other country out there, developed economies, even more so than developing nations, that's just an enormous amount of debt for investors to absorb. And when you've got a lot of supply coming online, it's hard to meet that supply with the demand out there. And that's kind of what we're seeing a collision of. That along with concerns of inflation, because investors that buy debt, they want to be compensated for inflation. They want to be compensated for the risk that a country might not pay back their debts in the future, or that it might not be as easy to trade in that particular bond of an individual country in the future, or they might lose value. All of those things together are pushing up bond yields in a way that we've not seen in quite some time. And it sort of is the final break from that pre-pandemic, ultra-low interest rate environment, slow growth, slow moving, not a lot of shocks, but difficult to get out of the Great Recession. Now we're in the flip side of that, almost exact opposite today.
2: Thank you, Diane.
22: Thank you.
2: Diane Swonk is chief economist at KPMG. In Washington, I'm Kimberly Adams with the Marketplace Morning Report. 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
24: 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KUOR Redlands, KVLA Coachella, KJAI Ojai, K227BX Palm Springs, and K210AD Santa Barbara.
25: Good morning. U.S. oil giant Chevron says it's expanding operations in Venezuela. Experts say it props up the country's interim leader. It's Morning Edition on LAist 89.3. I'm Austin Cross.
26: I think the message that most people in the United States and Venezuela have received from this deal is that the United States is probably not very committed to a democratic transition.
25: We'll check in. Meanwhile, close to 6,000 unhoused people live near LA's Olympic venues. Thousands could be forced out. What happens to them?
27: What really matters then is the people in those buffers.
25: And LA Unified says students can no longer access AI tools on their district-issued laptops and tablets.
28: This provides us the opportunity to really think through what does our policy look like moving forward.
25: It's Thursday, September 3rd. National news from NPR is next.
29: Live from NPR News in Washington, I'm Windsor Johnston. Israeli officials say the military has no plans to pull back from Gaza, and the defense minister is again calling for Palestinians to leave the territory. NPR's Carrie Khan reports the tougher rhetoric comes as Prime Minister Benjamin Netanyahu faces a tight re-election race.
30: During a surprise visit to Gaza, Netanyahu said Israel's military will not retreat from its current positions in the territory. Netanyahu said Israeli troops aren't moving. They control 60% of the strip and, quote, there is still more to come. Mapping analysis by NPR and others puts Israeli control of Gaza's territory at closer to 70%. Israeli airstrikes continue in violation of the U.S. brokered ceasefire. Meanwhile, Defense Minister Israel Katz says Israel Israel will facilitate mass migration out of Gaza by, quote, any means. Critics say forced Palestinian migration constitutes ethnic cleansing. Katz says President Trump and the U.S.-backed Port of Peace have, quote, frozen that plan, but says it still remains a possibility. Carrie Kahn, NPR News, Tel Aviv.
29: Defense Secretary Pete Hegseth has removed a growing number of senior military officers since taking office. Many of those dismissed are women or black, including commanders with decades of combat experience. NPR's Quill Lawrence reports the Secretary of the Army, Dan Driscoll, resigned after defending some of those officers.
4: At least in one congressional hearing, he went to bat for a general who'd been removed. And we know from a person close to Driscoll, who wasn't authorized to speak publicly, that Driscoll did have a final meeting with President Trump where he told him that Hegseth's arbitrary firings are making it harder to modernize the military because really good people are getting fired and it's hollowing out the senior ranks.
29: NPR's Quill Lawrence. Feminist icon Gloria Steinem has died. She was a pivotal voice and longstanding presence in the modern women's rights movement. NPR's Kristen Wright reports she influenced generations of women.
6: Gloria Steinem will long be remembered as an enduring symbol of the women's movement. For more than a half century, she advocated for feminist causes, helping women gain meaningful progress toward equality at home, in the workplace, and other aspects of American society. Steinem fought for abortion rights and shared that she had one herself. She advocated for pay equality, women in politics, and against domestic violence. Her activism changed American life. Steinem started out as a journalist, notably reporting undercover to expose conditions inside New York's Playboy Club in 1963. She co-founded Ms. Magazine, a feminist publication, a radical idea at the time. Steinem wrote books and essays and continued her work well into old age. She died peacefully at home in New York. Gloria Steinem was 92. Kristen Wright, NPR News.
29: This is NPR.
25: Live from LAist News, I'm Austin Cross. Environmental issues take center stage in the LA mayor's race tonight as Karen Bass and Nithya Raman take part in a public forum from the League of Conservation Voters. LAist's Aaron Stone will host long-form, one-on-one chats with each candidate.
7: These issues are complicated and often not top priorities for electeds as well as residents, given the myriad other issues the city is facing. Yet they do intersect deeply with top issues like affordability, homelessness, and general city services. And they have major impacts on residents' quality of life.
25: The forum starts at 6. You can listen live here on LAist 89.3 or the LAist app, or you can watch it at laist.com/vote. Coastal cities are offering supplies so residents can prepare for the effects of Hurricane Marie in the Pacific. Folks in Newport Beach can get up to 10 sandbags at the maintenance yard at Superior Avenue, and two fire stations at Seal Beach have sand piles. The storm won't directly hit SoCal, but it's still expected to cause rising tide and dangerous waves. The biggest impact is expected Sunday through Tuesday. LA Unified says students can no longer access generative AI tools on their district-issued laptops and tablets. Mariana Dale reports.
8: The announcement came during the first meeting of the district's Generative AI Committee.
9: Breaking news here in the committee.
8: Chair Kelly Gomez says she was surprised by the restrictions. The district previously allowed students 13 and older to use AI tools with school approval. Now software blocks all student access on district-issued devices. Gomez says she doesn't expect the AI restriction to be permanent.
28: This provides us the opportunity to really think through what does our policy look like moving forward.
8: For example, how will LAUSD prepare students to navigate AI after graduation? Mariana Dale, LAist News.
25: Finally, sports. Clippers are forfeiting 5 first-round draft picks for violating salary cap circumvention rules by allegedly funneling millions under the table to Kawhi Leonard. Team owner Steve Ballmer's been suspended from all league activities for the next year. Clippers are promising to challenge the league's findings and punishments, calling their investigation biased. Over in baseball, Dodgers lost to the Cardinals 8-6 in 10 innings. Shohei Ohtani struck out 4 times, including in the 10th. Angels lost to the Yankees 6-3, also in 10 innings. Oil and gas company Chevron's doubling down in Venezuela. Critics say it could prop up a government undermining democracy. That's in 60 seconds, 507.
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10: 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This Thursday, I'll moderate fireside chats with Mayor Karen Bass and Councilmember Nithya Raman at the Los Angeles Trade Tech College downtown. I'll ask them questions about climate, environment, and affordability issues affecting the city. 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
12: It's Morning Edition from NPR. It's Morning Edition from NPR News. I'm Michelle Martin.
25: And I'm Steve Inskeep. The Trump administration is celebrating more agreements to give the U.S. access to Venezuelan oil.
12: Energy Secretary Chris Wright was in Venezuela's capital, Caracas, on Wednesday. He appeared with acting President Delcy Rodriguez to announce new energy deals.
13: Today is a historic day in the transformation of Venezuela and the expansion of the possibilities for the Venezuelan people.
12: The agreements come with the same authoritarian government that the U.S. once opposed. American troops captured Rodriguez's predecessor, Nicolas Maduro. But if the new boss is the same as the old boss, what does that mean for democracy?
25: Reporter John Onis is following this from neighboring Colombia. John, good morning.
14: Good morning, Steve.
25: How do these energy agreements work?
14: Well, under the first agreement that was announced by Trump last Friday, the U.S. government will partner with Venezuela's second largest private oil company. The White House says this will give the U.S. majority control of more than 65 billion barrels of Venezuelan oil. Now, this is unusual because the U.S. government itself hasn't been directly involved in oil production since World War II. However, private companies had been wary of Venezuela, so this was widely seen as the Trump administration trying to get the investment ball rolling. The one big U.S. firm that answered Trump's call is Chevron. So in a separate agreement, Chevron's CEO, who was also in Caracas yesterday, pledged along with partners to invest $7 billion over the next 5 years. He said that would double the company's output in Venezuela to about 500,000 barrels per day.
25: What are Venezuelans saying about the United States going more fully into the oil business?
14: Well, oil is a very emotional issue in Venezuela because it makes up more than 90% of its export income. And during its socialist revolution, the government forced out some foreign oil companies. In fact, I was in Venezuela back in 2007 when then-President Hugo Chavez nationalized U.S.-operated oil fields. There were these huge crowds dressed in revolutionary red T-shirts, and they were cheering him on. And so that's why, for a lot of people now, it's really quite jarring to see their current president cozying up to Trump and to Chevron. Now, critics claim that new oil deals are the result of Trump's gunboat diplomacy after removing Maduro and are therefore unconstitutional. But others say Venezuela needs the foreign investment. The oil industry is in terrible shape and is pumping just one-third of what was produced back in the 1990s.
25: What does all of this mean for the effort to promote democracy in Venezuela?
14: Well, the Trump administration is sponsoring talks between the Rodriguez government and the political opposition, which is pushing for free elections. Remember, Rodriguez was Nicolas Maduro's vice president, and she was fully supportive of his repressive regime. In fact, her government still holds more than 300 political prisoners. But when he was asked at the White House on Wednesday about new elections for Venezuela, Trump was skeptical.
15: I just don't think they're ready yet. You know, it's very new. We took them out of a dictatorship, and we're getting along great with the government. Delcy, as you know, is doing a very, very good job, very highly respected.
14: Now, for democracy activists, such statements show that Trump doesn't really care about a democratic transition, that he'd vastly prefer dealing with the compliant Rodriguez rather than a more independent president.
25: John Otis in Colombia, thanks so much.
14: Thank you.
12: How might President Trump's plan for Venezuelan oil actually work? Benjamin Gadan is here to help us answer that. He served at the State Department, the Treasury Department, and as South America Director on the National Security Council during the Obama administration. He's now the Director of the Latin America Program at the Stimson Center. That's a think tank that describes its mission as promoting international peace and security. Good morning, Mr. Gadan.
16: Good morning.
12: So let me make sure I understand this. There appear to be two types of deals happening here. The first, for international peace and security. Good morning, Mr. Gadan.
1: Good morning.
12: So let me make sure I understand this. There appear to be two types of deals happening here. The first, from last week, is that the administration is partnering with a Venezuelan company to take a direct stake in oil production. The other, from yesterday, is private companies like Chevron investing more in Venezuela. So if I have that right?
1: You do.
12: Okay. So how do these new deals fit into the administration's overall strategy?
1: Yeah, I think the Chevron deal is a really traditional approach from the oil industry. And this is what President Trump was hoping would happen when he invaded Venezuela in January and removed Nicolas Maduro. Unfortunately, from the perspective of the White House, very few oil companies have decided to take the risk of operating in what is a very difficult investment climate. I think that's what led to this extraordinary announcement that the Pentagon itself would become a player in the oil sector.
12: And Venezuela produces mostly heavy and extra heavy crude. Is that a significant hurdle in dramatically ramping up production in the way that the Trump administration is envisioning and in fact promising?
1: No, I don't think that's the big impediment. The United States has the equipment and experience to refine Venezuela's heavy crude. In fact, the U.S. and Venezuelan oil sectors historically were very much intertwined. The real problems are the uncertainty of operating in a country that's governed by an unstable authoritarian regime, and also this incredible need for private investment in a country where investors are understandably very reluctant to risk their capital.
12: So what would you say are the most critical elements needed for this deal to succeed? And in succeed, I have to say, under the parameters that the administration laid out, because obviously there are other people who think success means something else, but...
1: Yeah, absolutely, right? If you set aside kind of the moral considerations of extorting the Venezuelan government for, you know, below market prices to extract its oil, you have considerations about whether the deal is practical, whether this promised $100 billion in private investment that would be needed to dramatically increase Venezuelan oil production is at all realistic given current political and physical conditions.
12: Is there a way, though, in which this serves U.S. interests, broadly defined?
1: Yeah, well, I think actually narrowly defined, it might serve U.S. interests, which is to say, who wouldn't want access to 65 billion barrels of oil, much of it potentially at below market costs, right? I think that is appealing. This is 17 oil fields that the United States would have access to with, you know, a portion of that sold to the United States at cost, meaning well below what it's worth on global markets. Again, it's unclear if any of that will come to pass, but you could see the narrow appeal.
12: But what about in terms of a democratically elected successor government? It doesn't serve that political interest. It serves a U.S. economic interest, is what I think I hear you saying, but it doesn't serve the interest of a sort of a broader democratic move in Venezuela.
1: Yeah, I think it's really problematic for the interests of the Venezuelan democratic opposition. I think the message that most people in the United States and Venezuela have received from this deal is that the United States is probably not very committed to a democratic transition. A successor government in Venezuela would inevitably return to the details of this deal and conclude that it's not in the interest of Venezuela to offer these concessions to the United States.
12: But what about improving the quality of life for the Venezuelan people, at least on an economic basis?
1: Yeah, the Venezuelan people, broadly speaking, support the development of Venezuela's oil industry. It used to produce more than 3 million barrels a day. It now produces about 1 million barrels per day. And so if a deal like this does generate huge amounts of foreign investment, it would help reanimate a Venezuelan economy that desperately needs new activity.
12: But it's interesting because we only have about 30 seconds here. What I think I hear you say is if the goal here is in part to dislodge, say, Chinese investment, what this actually does is set Venezuela up for the Chinese model, which is economic development at the expense of democratic freedom.
1: Yeah, I mean, it certainly seems that way, right? The Venezuelan opposition wants new investment in Venezuela. It wants the Venezuelan oil sector to be back on its feet, but it doesn't want that at the cost of freedom for more than 300 political prisoners and at the cost of a democratic system that Venezuela enjoyed for much of its recent history.
12: That's Benjamin Gaudin, Senior Fellow and Director of the Stimson Center's Latin America Program. Mr. Gaudin, thank you.
1: Thank you.
2: The president of China has finished a visit to Egypt, which is the most populous country in the Middle East and a traditional U.S. ally. NPR's Aya Batra reports on Beijing's influence there.
3: Chinese leader Xi Jinping arrived in Cairo to pomp and pageantry.
5: President Abdel Fattah al-Sisi and Egypt's first lady greeted she and his wife as they stepped off the plane to a red carpet, a military salute, a folkloric dance troupe, and children wearing t-shirts with Xi's face printed on them. Xi made Egypt his only destination in the Mideast, emphasizing that Cairo remains a linchpin. That's retired Egyptian Major General Samir Farag. He says China sees Egypt as its gateway to Africa to locally manufacture goods and leverage the Suez Canal. But this relationship is evolving beyond traditional fields into artificial intelligence, technology sharing, and defense. Chinese J-16 fighter jets held military exercises with Egypt's French-made Rafale at air bases in Egypt last month. Cairo, though, still relies on over $1 billion in U.S. military aid every year. But like other Mideast allies, it's broadening its defense ties, says Bilal Saab, a former advisor to the Pentagon who's now a senior managing director at Trends Research and Advisory.
11: So now it's kind of like a portfolio approach to security, where there isn't exclusive reliance on the Americans, but multiple layers of deterrence and defense.
5: He says that while countries in the region view the U.S. as an increasingly unpredictable partner,
11: what they're doing here is trying to figure out ways to complement the U.S. security umbrella, not to replace it.
5: The joint military exercises and Xi's visit come 6 months into a U.S.-Israeli war with Iran that's engulfed the region. Egypt's also facing instability on all its borders with Israel, Gaza, Sudan, and Libya. But its most pressing concern seems to be further south in Ethiopia, which has built dams in the Nile River that Egypt says threatens its water lifeline. After their meeting in Cairo, the Chinese and Egyptian leaders issued a joint statement. In it, China affirmed support for Egypt's Nile water rights and its, quote, legitimate right to safeguard its water and food security. And Egypt reiterated its position that Taiwan is a, quote, inalienable part of Chinese territory. Aya Boltraoui, NPR News.
25: It's Morning Edition on LAist 89.3. I'm Austin Cross. Close to 6,000 unhoused people live near LA's Olympic venues. Thousands of them could be forced out. I'll tell you what some new research says coming up at 5:32. But let's catch up on some other news. The People's House is about to get a lot harder to get close to. President Trump officials unveil plans today to permanently fence Lafayette Square. It's been a Secret Service wish list item that no administration would approve. They've been worried about walling off the public from their own front yard. And a pancreatic cancer drug is showing promise against lung cancer. New England Journal of Medicine reports a third of advanced lung cancer patients in an early trial saw their tumors shrink. Larger trials are underway. We check your weather in 60 seconds.
16: Hi, this is Larry Mantle. 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The phenomenon could bring heavy rainfall, high surf, and intense winds. We'll hear what's planned in response. And we'll preview the college football season as the distinction becomes ever smaller between collegiate and professional versions of the sport. It's Air Talk this morning at 9.
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25: It's another day of cool temps, lower than average, with highs topping out in the upper 70s in the base and low 70s at the coasts. Tropical moisture from Hurricane Marie could bring showers and dangerous surf, though, starting this weekend. Right now, 64 degrees in Anaheim. 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
2: Morning edition from NPR News. I'm Steve Inskeep.
12: And I'm Michelle Martin. One side worries the other is too complacent, too close to corporate interests, too tied to Israel. The other side says that side is too extreme, too angry, and will taint the brand. Is it a fight for the soul of the Democratic Party or just the normal friction of a party trying to fight its way back into power? Let's ask veteran political journalist Ron Brownstein. He's a columnist at Bloomberg Opinion and senior political analyst at CNN, and he's with us now. Good morning, Ron. Thanks for joining us.
4: Good morning.
12: So a lot of us have been using the shorthand of establishment Democrats or moderates versus progressives to describe some of the primary contests we've seen so far. Does that language really work, or how would you describe it?
4: I think there's a lot of truth in that. And I think there's also a significant generational aspect to what's going on. I mean, I think the desire for generational change in the Democratic Party after the dispiriting for Democrats final act of the Biden presidency is overwhelming. But yes, I do think there is a left versus center on policy, on a vision of what the winning coalition is, on the kind of the messaging.
12: Is there a through line to the results that we've seen so far?
4: I think there is a through line. And the through line is that there is no clear winner. Both sides in the contests that have clearly pit left against center in the Democratic Party, each side has notched significant victories. One thing I will say is that with the very prominent exception of Abdul El-Sayed, by and large, the left breakthroughs have primarily still come in places that are safe, that are deep blue districts. For the most part, not entirely, but for the most part, Democrats are still relying on more centrist candidates in the places that will likely determine whether they will get the majority back. And I think that's what makes Michigan so important and so revealing, because the left has argued for years, look, if you give us the ball, we can win these swing states. And this is going to be, I think, the biggest, most consequential test of that that we've seen so far.
12: And that is what kind of leads to the anxiety, fear, anger of people who have been in the game for a long time. Paul Begala was on this program a couple of weeks ago, and this is what he said on this program.
6: My biggest worry is that the far left will taint the Democrat brand. Keep in mind, the Democratic Socialists are not Democrats. They have their own party, and they have their own, to my mind, very eccentric platform. Things like no U.S. Senate, no police, no military.
12: So obviously, a lot of people disagree with that in the sense that there are people who share broadly progressive goals, but they don't consider themselves democratic socialists. Does the average voter take people who do embrace that label and apply it to people who don't?
4: That is one of the biggest questions in this election. I tend to be skeptical. The issue isn't whether Republicans can try to portray individual candidates who are from the left as being too far left. They are certainly going to try to do that in Michigan. They might try to do that in Maine, where Troy Jackson replaced Graham Plattner. But as we said, by and large, the left candidates are running in places where it doesn't matter because they're going to win anyway, because they're safe Democratic districts. The real issue in November is whether Republicans can hang around the neck of the centrist candidates who are running in the swing districts the more eccentric views of the left candidates running in the safe districts. And Republicans are putting a lot of stock on their belief that they can do that. I would just point out that they did try a very similar strategy in 2018 when Alexandria Ocasio-Cortez and the other members of the squad were first elected. They tried to basically tie Democratic candidates everywhere to them and say, you know, if you elect Democrats, this is what you're going to get. And Democrats won over 40 House seats that year.
12: Do candidates who are running in the more moderate lane, as it were, do they have a clear message that they can articulate that they think is equally compelling or that unifies them?
4: I think the answer is no. By and large, the centrists are not challenging the desirability of the ideas of the left. They are basically only challenging the feasibility or the electability of the ideas of love. It's very similar to what we saw from Hillary Clinton versus Bernie Sanders in 2016, where she didn't really run head on against his agenda and question whether it was something Democrats really would want, even if they could do it. She just basically said, well, we don't have the votes to pass it. In fact, Bernie Sanders said the other day that if there is one litmus test for his support in primaries, it is support for single-payer health care. And really, I'm unaware of any Democratic candidate running against a single-payer advocate who has taken the strategy of Buttigieg and Biden in 2020 and said, well, how are you going to pay for this? Do you want the federal government, especially in the RFK Jr. era, in control of the health insurance decisions for the entire country? They're not doing that. They're basically just saying, well, you can't get 60 votes, you can't get elected. And I think that's allowed the candidates on the left to take the momentum. And I think that's a real clear lesson for 28, which is that the centrists are going to have to make a case for why their approach is not only more electable, but why it could produce better outcomes.
12: And what about tone? I mean, the progressive left has been very vocal about wanting fighters to take on President Trump. Is that a real demand, or is that simply that that happens to be the posture of the people who have been successful to this point?
4: No. I think one of the biggest debates in the Democratic Party is whether what we are seeing is a lurch to the left, or really whether it's a demand for more aggressive pushback and fight against Trump. I think the affect of the left candidates, where they do seem to be more outraged about what is happening, is probably more important to their success. I think Democrats clearly feel that the party leadership has failed them. You know, I wrote the other day that I think if you're going to run from the center in the 2028 Democratic primaries for president, I think the lesson of the 2026 Democratic primaries is that you have to make sure you are seen as a fighter, because I do believe that is more important to voters than the ideological commitments.
12: That's Ron Brownstein. He is a columnist with Bloomberg Opinion and senior political analyst at CNN. Ron Brownstein, thank you so much.
4: Thanks for having me. Great to be with you.

0: It's Morning Edition on LAist 89.3. I'm Austin Cross. 65 degrees right now in downtown Los Angeles, 63 in Laguna Beach. A Massachusetts jury's been stuck for 5 days on whether Lindsay Clancy murdered her 3 kids. The judge isn't letting them off the hook.
1: There is no reason to suppose the case will ever be submitted to 12 persons more intelligent.
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0: Live from NPR News in Washington, I'm Dave Mattingly. The death toll in Nepal along the border with Tibet now tops 1,200, more than a week after a glacier collapse triggered a wall of water that leveled homes and bridges. Several thousand people are still missing. In southeast Texas, multiple water rescues are being reported as the remnants of Tropical Storm Edward continue to trigger flash flooding. Hardin County, northeast of Houston, has been especially hard hit. A new UN report warns the world is close to crossing a dangerous climate change threshold. Here's NPR's Lauren Sommer.
1: Countries agreed in 2015 to try to limit global warming to 1.5 degrees Celsius, which is 2.7 degrees Fahrenheit. Beyond that, the risks of a hotter planet get much worse. Storms get more intense, sea levels keep rising, and there are major impacts to crops. A new report from the United Nations Environment Program finds that countries have failed to meet that agreement. To limit the damage, emissions from burning fossil fuels need to drop to zero, and carbon emissions may even need to be sucked out of the atmosphere. Either way, the report warns that countries will need to prepare for worsening disasters due to climate change. Lauren Sommer, NPR News.
0: Feminist icon Gloria Steinem has died at the age of 92. Her foundation says the co-founder of Ms. Magazine died at her home in New York City yesterday. A cause was not announced. This is NPR News.
2: Live from LAist News, I'm Austin Cross. All shelter-in-place orders have been lifted in Orange County, where crews are fighting the Gibby Fire. Forward progress has been stopped, but Ortega Highway in Riverside County is still closed from Gateway to Grand. UCLA and the immigrant rights group CHRLA are suing Homeland Security, claiming the feds are attacking naturalized citizens' rights to vote. They say unverified White House claims like hundreds of thousands of non-citizens being registered to vote amount to intimidation. Democratic gubernatorial candidate Javier Becerra is a senior advisor for the UCLA Voting Rights Project.
3: We want everyone who is a U.S. citizen, especially those who are naturalized, to recognize that you have a right. You are not a second-class citizen, and you should vote.
2: Homeland Security says it's investigating election fraud wherever it's found. Researchers estimate close to 6,000 unsheltered people live within a mile of Olympic venues. Libby Rainey reports.
4: Local officials expect that security plans for the 2028 Olympics will require unhoused people to vacate areas around competition venues. But exactly how many people isn't clear. The new report from academics at USC and UCLA indicates that potentially thousands of people could be displaced. UCLA professor Randall Kuhn worked on the report.
5: The numbers just give us a good starting point, right? What really matters then is the people in those buffers.
4: The 6,000-person estimate is more than three times higher than the number that L.A. County gave LAist earlier this year. Libby Rainey, LAist News.
2: L.A. County is giving Baldwin Lake a nearly $64 million facelift. The lake supports a number of bird species and sustains local biodiversity. The restorations are expected to return the lake to its historic depth and enhance habitats for wildlife. The project's expected to be completed early next year. Charlie's Trio Cafe is closing its Alhambra location October 1st after 28 years serving the community. The owners say in a social media post, it was a tough call, but they're grateful for the support over the years. Their original spot on Huntington Drive stays open. The woman who helped define modern feminism is gone. We're going to look back at Gloria Steinem's legacy in 1 minute and get the latest on the deadlocked jury in the Lindsay Clancy murder case in 3 minutes. 534.
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7: 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I'm Steve Inskeep.
8: And I'm Michelle Martin. Gloria Steinem has died. Her foundation posted online this morning that she died yesterday in New York City. She was 92 years old.
7: Gloria Steinem co-founded Ms. Magazine, the first mass-market feminist monthly. She continued to write and speak about women's issues well into

0: When you sit down to write, is there ever anything like, you won't write about?
1: You know, I'm sure. I can't think of anything off the top of my head, but I really try to write from a place that's just for me. You know what I mean? I love writing songs. And even if nobody heard the songs, I would still write them. And so I try to always maintain that sort of sanctity of creation. And then I sort of think about the way that they're going to reverberate into the world after.
0: Olivia Rodrigo, fresh out of her first Daisy Chain Fields Festival. Thank you for speaking with me.
1: Oh, thanks so much for having me. It's an honor.
0: And Olivia Rodrigo is on her Unravel tour later this month. 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

0: the workplace, and other aspects of American society. Steinem fought for abortion rights and shared that she had one herself. She advocated for pay equality, women in politics, and against domestic violence. Her activism changed American life. Steinem started out as a journalist, notably reporting undercover to expose conditions inside New York's Playboy Club in 1963. She co-founded Ms. Magazine, a feminist publication, a radical idea at the time. Steinem wrote books and essays and continued her work well into old age. She died peacefully at home in New York. Gloria Steinem was 92. Kristen Wright, NPR News.
1: Japanese scientist Hideki Shirakawa, who shared the Nobel Prize in Chemistry in the year 2000, has died. He was 90 years old. His work helped to demonstrate plastic could conduct electricity. This is NPR News.
2: Live from LAist News, I'm Austin Cross. A jury has rejected the insanity claims of an Antelope Valley man who ambushed and murdered an LA County sheriff's deputy. Kevin Salazar shot Ryan Klinkenbrumer in broad daylight outside the Palmdale Sheriff's Station back in 2023. His family said he was deeply disturbed at the time and hearing suicidal voices, but prosecutors said Salazar admitted otherwise in jail. The verdict means he must be sentenced to life in prison without parole. A pair of bills on Governor Newsom's desk would require data center developers to be more transparent about how much water they use. Rachel Becker reports.
3: One measure would require operators to report their water sources and usage when they apply for or renew business permits. The other would block local governments from approving new data centers unless developers disclose their water plans. They'd also have to pay for any water upgrades needed. Several California cities have banned data centers outright, pointing to water and energy concerns, part of a wider national backlash. Newsom vetoed a similar bill last year under pressure from the tech industry. He has until the end of the month to sign the bills into law.
2: That's CalMatters' Rachel Becker. The Lucas Museum of Narrative Arts grand opening is later this month. All Things Considered host Julia Paskin got a preview.
4: From Star Wars speeders to Banksy and Frida Kahlo, the Lucas Museum is dedicated to visual storytelling in all its forms. Curator Ryan Limkoff says most of the works on display have never been shown in a museum, nor been the subject of scholarly research.
5: We're really kind of interested in the stories that objects tell, and if that's a work of comic art or if that's the Sistine ceiling, you know, like that's, I think, having the ability to kind of think about story as the organizing principle is really liberating.
4: That means works shown range from street art to sketches. The Lucas Museum opens to the general public September 22nd. Julia Paskin, LAist News.
2: The 62nd Cinecon Classic Film Festival kicks off today in West LA. Organizers are promising some of the rarest and most unusual material they've ever presented, including silent films that were just recently discovered. Festival President Stan Taffel tells our media partner, CBS LA, it's important to preserve this part of Hollywood history.
6: Every film is a window to our past, and if we forget the past, then we can't really go forward.
2: Opening night features include the 1982 Peter O'Toole movie, My Favorite Year, 634.
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9: And I'm Steve Inskeep. The Social Security Trust Fund is running out of reserves. We have heard this story before. Congress tends to make some tweak, but this is a big one because if Congress were to do nothing in about 6 years, payments to beneficiaries would be cut. And that would be devastating for seniors all over this country who rely on the money. NPR's Ashley Lopez reports it's not something that's getting much attention this election year.
10: 6 years sounds like a lot of time, but when you think of how much time it takes to fix a big budget problem with complicated politics, it's really not. Bill Sweeney with the AARP says that is, unless you're a member of Congress.
11: I'm not super confident that they're going to clear the decks and focus on something that's 6 years away. It's not very long for regular folks, but for Congress, it could be almost a lifetime.
10: Fixing Social Security will likely involve cutting benefits for some Americans or raising taxes on higher earners. These are decisions that could come with political blowback. And Sweeney points out

0: It's 6:43 on LAist 89.3. I'm Austin Cross. Here's what's raising eyebrows today on our morning newsstand. I've got news for you. From the Strait of Hormuz to Thailand's Sin City, sailors aboard the USS Abraham Lincoln are getting some well-deserved R&R in Pattaya. And local officials want to make sure these sailors on leave don't act too much like, well, sailors on leave. AP reports Thai police cracked down on sex workers ahead of the ship's arrival. The city's excited for all the money, but they don't want to bring back their Vietnam-era reputation.
1: Good morning, I'm Laura Kane at the BBC. The UN's World Meteorological Organization has warned the current El Niño weather system has the potential to deliver a massive blow to communities and economies across the world. Forecasters say the phenomenon, which causes temperatures to rise in the Pacific Ocean, could last until at least February. The BBC's Esme Stallard.
2: There are some countries that are already starting to feel the effects. So wetter season within China, more typhoons. They've already had four this year, which have left nearly 200 dead. Peru has already declared an emergency across 40% of its area.
1: More than 80 migrants are believed to have died trying to reach Spain's Canary Islands from West Africa. Thousands of migrants make the dangerous crossing in overcrowded boats each year. Here's Guy Hedgeco.
3: In total, we're told that 128 people did leave Gambia in West Africa in this boat in the first week of August. And we know that there were some women on board who clearly perished during the journey.
1: And Japan's planning to introduce tougher driving tests for some motorists aged over 75 to curb a rising number of accidents involving elderly people. Experts have recommended stricter assessment and adding manoeuvres to a test that must be taken by older drivers with a history of traffic violations. Police say elderly drivers were behind 18% of fatal crashes in Japan last year. I'm Laurie Kane at the BBC in London.
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0: It's Morning Edition on LAist 89.3. I'm Austin Cross. It is Entertainment Thursday, and the summer blockbuster season is coming to a close with Hollywood and theaters seeing lots of green. The box office is closing in on historic highs. Let's find out why from Reuters Entertainment business correspondent Don Chmielewski. Good morning, Don.
8: Good morning, Austin.
0: So let us start with the bottom line. How much money are we talking about, and how does it compare to past years?
8: The summer box office, which is that period that stretches from the first weekend in May through Labor Day weekend, is actually closing out in its best summer since the pandemic. The U.S. and the Canadian box office generated about $4.6 billion in ticket sales so far this summer, which is up 26% from a year ago, with one more weekend to go before the final tally is reached. That's also slightly ahead of 2019 box office if you don't adjust for inflation.
0: Is there a specific demographic that's driving this surge?
8: Analysts say that the broad range of film offerings really did fuel the box office resurgence. But these same experts cite two demographic groups of particular significance, women and Gen Z. Indie films like Obsession and Backrooms, which are made by young filmmakers who refine their craft on YouTube, brought Gen Z to the Cineplex. Meanwhile, films like Michael, The Devil Wears Prada, and Scary Movie brought women in. Then there, of course, there are these big blockbusters like Spider-Man Brand New Day and The Odyssey, which seem to appeal to everyone.
0: All right. So exciting times right now. I am always a little bit skeptical or looking around the corner for something that could be bad, though. So I got to ask, is there anything from this summer blockbuster data that is not positive?
8: well, overall film production is down. The studios released 34 films widely this summer, which is well shy of the 44 films that were broadly distributed back in 2019 before the pandemic.
0: Talking right now with Reuters Entertainment business correspondent Don Chmielewski. I want to switch gears a little bit real quick, Don, because it's not just the box office that is making a comeback. So too are compact discs. What is going on with CD sales?
8: Yeah, this was the surprise of the week. The Recording Industry Association said a resurgence in demand for music in physical form, specifically the CD, helped lift music sales for the first half of the year. Sales of CDs are up 46% compared with a year ago. Now, that's off a small base, but still significant. Credit this one to Gen Z, which is discovering the format, perhaps for the first time.
0: Oh, that tickles me so much. I mean, look, CD players aren't even in new cars anymore. They're not in computers. What is driving the surge, and where are people even listening to these things?
8: In a word, K-pop. K-pop fans are fueling this phenomenon. Artists like BTS release their albums on CD as sort of a form of collectible that offers extras like high concept photo books, posters, and other items that would appeal to fans. And also music industry publication Hypebot notes that first-time drivers aren't driving new cars. They're buying older model vehicles that don't necessarily have Bluetooth or USB connection, but they do have CD players. And by the way, CDs are cheaper than vinyl, which interestingly skews a bit older.
0: Can you remember the first CD you bought, Don?
8: It may well have been Cosmic Thing by the Georgia rock band, the B-52s. I have some vivid memories of one summer driving around with the windows rolled down, listening to Love Shack at pretty deafening volumes.
0: I love that image. I just want to embody that image now. Love Shack. That's Reuters Entertainment business correspondent Don Chmielewski. Don, thank you so much.
8: Thanks, Austin.

Well, 7 years after Nipsey Hussle's murder, his estate's out with a new posthumous album. It's called Prolific. Can't meet you at Poppy's. I like my stuff and my The song is called 500 Horses, and it's been streaming since last month. But starting tomorrow, you can grab a physical copy on vinyl, CD, or cassette, but only from a vending machine at Union Station. Hussle was shot and killed outside his Marathon clothing store in South LA in 2019. The man who did it is serving 60 years to life. You act all salty. One thing I promise, I'm gonna keep on balling. 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

0: It's Morning Edition on LAist 89.3. I'm Austin Cross. A Massachusetts jury's been stuck for 5 days on whether Lindsay Clancy murdered her 3 kids. The judge isn't letting them off the hook.
1: There is no reason to suppose the case will ever be submitted to 12 persons more intelligent.
0: We'll have the latest in just 8 minutes. 63 degrees in Laguna Beach, 7:30.
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4: Live from NPR News in Washington, I'm Dave Mattingly. Oil prices are higher today with the U.S. and Iran having renewed their airstrikes in the Middle East. AAA says regular gasoline in the U.S. is now averaging $4.14 a gallon. The price of diesel jumped 10 cents overnight. It's averaging $5.78 a gallon. Israeli officials say the military has no plans to pull back from Gaza. NPR's Kerry Khan says Prime Minister Benjamin Netanyahu reaffirmed that during an unannounced visit to Gaza.
5: Netanyahu said Israeli troops aren't moving. They control 60% of the strip and, quote, there is still more to come. Mapping analysis by NPR and others puts Israeli control of

0: still remains a possibility. Carrie Khan, NPR News, Tel Aviv.
1: Gloria Steinem has died. The feminist icon and co-founder of Ms. Magazine was 92 years old. She died at her home in New York City. This is NPR News.
2: Live from LAist News, I'm Austin Cross. All shelter-in-place orders have been lifted in Orange County, where crews are fighting the Gibby Fire. Forward progress has been stopped, but Ortega Highway in Riverside County is still closed from Gateway to Grand. UCLA and the immigrant rights group CHRLA are suing Homeland Security, claiming the feds are attacking naturalized citizens' rights to vote. They say unverified White House claims like hundreds of thousands of non-citizens being registered to vote amount to intimidation. Democratic gubernatorial candidate Javier Becerra is a senior advisor for the UCLA Voting Rights Project.
3: We want everyone who is a U.S. citizen, especially those who are naturalized, to recognize that you have a right. You are not a second-class citizen, and you should vote.
2: Homeland Security says it's investigating election fraud wherever it's found. Researchers estimate close to 6,000 unsheltered people live within a mile of Olympic venues. Libby Rainey reports.
4: Local officials expect that security plans for the 2028 Olympics will require unhoused people to vacate areas around competition venues. But exactly how many people isn't clear. The new report from academics at USC and UCLA indicates that potentially thousands of people could be displaced. UCLA professor Randall Kuhn worked on the report.
5: The numbers just give us a good starting point, right? What really matters then is the people in those buffers.
4: The 6,000-person estimate is more than three times higher than the number that L.A. County gave LAist earlier this year. Libby Rainey, LAist News.
2: L.A. County is giving Baldwin Lake a nearly $64 million facelift. The lake supports a number of bird species and sustains local biodiversity. The restorations are expected to return the lake to its historic depth and enhance habitats for wildlife. The project's expected to be completed early next year. And after 75 years in business, Bellflower's Chris and Pitt's Barbecue has closed. The restaurant once had more than a dozen locations across SoCal. Their founder made a barbecue sauce in the 50s that was a top seller in many western states. Owners aren't saying why they're closing in Bellflower, but their Downey location is still open. Quick check on your commute in Anaheim. There's a deadly crash blocking the two right lanes of the 5 South at Lincoln Avenue. At least a 30-minute delay there. It's 7:34.
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7: It's Morning Edition from NPR News. I'm Steve Inskeep.
8: And I'm Michelle Martin. Gloria Steinem has died. Her foundation posted online this morning that she died yesterday in New York City. She was 92 years old.
7: Gloria Steinem co-founded Ms. Magazine, the first mass-market feminist monthly. She continued to write and speak about women's issues well into her 90s. If there was a Mount Rushmore for feminism, Gloria Steinem would probably be on it.
8: It might be awkward, even unpopular, to note this now, but it is a fact that she was attractive in a traditional way, with a signature style that was both instantly recognizable and politically useful. That according to her friend and Ms. Magazine co-founder, Letty Cotton Pogrebin.
9: She made it okay to be a feminist for people who thought, you know, all feminists were man-haters and all feminists had hairy legs and, you know, all the stereotypes we have all lived through.
8: When Ms. Magazine first hit the newsstands in 1972, the very name was considered radical. Many people had to be told how to pronounce it. Here's NPR's Linda Wertheimer on All Things Considered in a story about that first issue.
10: MS, Ms., capital M, small s, period. A salutation recommended by secretarial handbooks for use when a woman's marital status is unknown.
7: She would publish Ms. Magazine because she had begun her career as a journalist. Steinem's initial claim to fame was an article about going undercover as a Playboy bunny, which is what they called the cocktail waitresses at Playboy clubs. She told WHYY's Fresh Air that when she wanted to write about equality for women, she found magazines were not so receptive.
11: The magazine said, well, you know, we published our article on feminism.

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1: It's 7:43 at LASD 89.3. I'm Austin Cross. It's time for Would You Do That? Where Morning Edition producer Kyle Kreiss and I take a story in the news and ask where you draw the line. Good morning, Kyle.
2: Hey, Austin.
1: A manager writing to the advice site Ask a Manager says some of her younger employees are treating her less like a boss and more like a parent or a therapist. They're sharing intimate details about their lives. So, Kyle, I want to know how much you would let a colleague lean on you before it's too close for comfort. Okay, they're having a really bad day and they're telling you about it.
2: Got to, yeah. You can come to me with that.
1: They're having a fight with their partner.
2: Oh, yeah, come to me with that. I like the drama.
1: They start crying at your desk.
2: Ooh, a male colleague? I might say you might need to go to the restroom with that.
1: They ask if you can. I mean, anybody can cry to me. They ask if they can call you after work because they really need somebody.
2: Ooh, call on the phone. That's old school. I haven't had one of those real conversations in a while.
1: It's getting real personal at that point.
2: Yeah, right? Maybe text me first.
1: They call you at midnight.
2: Midnight? Well, I'd be just getting up, so good morning.
1: Good morning. Hey, I'm up already. They're asking if they can come over.
2: Oh, we're starting to cross the line. Like, okay, you know, you can come to me, but I can't. I'm not going to be able to fix your problems.
1: I was wondering where your line was. Your line is pretty, like, good so far. It seems like I can call you whenever.
2: Definitely. You know, I'm here to help, but I'm more of a listener, because if you ask me to take action, like, hey, you need me to help you move, or you need me to take you to the airport? Ah!
1: I was about to ask you, what about LAX?
2: Ah, no way! Burbank only, please.
1: This has been Would You Do That? That's Kyle Kreiss, Morning Edition producer extraordinaire. You can share your thoughts on our Instagram at LASTofficial. We might share it on the air.
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0: It's Morning Edition from NPR News. I'm Steve Inskeep.
6: And I'm Michelle Martin. Good morning. One of the greatest jazz singers of her generation has died. Cassandra Wilson was 70 years old.

0: That's Wilson singing Piper from her 1999 album, Traveling Miles. Nate Chenin is here to help us remember Wilson. He's a music critic and the editorial director at the jazz and classical music-focused member station, WRTI in Philadelphia. Nate, good morning.
1: Good morning, Michelle.
0: It's a sad day.
1: Yeah. It is.
0: So what made Cassandra Wilson so special?
1: Well, you have to start with her voice, you know. It was deep, it was dusky, you know, describing it was always a challenge, but, you know, it made me think of, you know, applewood smoke or dark honey. And it was one of those voices, if you knew it at all, you knew it within a note, you know. She just was so distinctive. And that voice was so luxurious, you could forgive her if she luxuriated in it herself, but she really didn't. You know, she always resisted complacency. She was an artist who constantly pushed herself. She surrounded herself for, you know, decades with some of the most advanced jazz musicians on the scene, and they had a kind of alchemy together. It was really mysterious and daring.
0: Yeah.
1: And that played out no matter what she was singing.
0: And she wrote her own songs, but she was also known for her covers. Which ones stand out to you?
1: Well, her Blue Note Records debut, which was called Blue Light Till Dawn, it features some of my favorites, including Black Crow by Joni Mitchell, who was a formative hero, and Tupelo Honey by Van Morrison. And then a few years later, she released New Moon Daughter. It begins with Strange Fruit, a song associated with Billie Holiday, and then goes right into a track by U2, Love is Blindness. And later there are songs by Hank Williams and Neil Young, and then probably most famously, Last Train to Clarksville, which was a signature hit for the Monkees.

0: It's Morning Edition on LA's 89.3. I'm Austin Cross. Star Wars speeders and Frida Kahlo are sharing a museum wall this month. We're going to have your preview of the Lucas Museum coming up at 8:32. All Things Considered host Julia Paskin had a chance to go by yesterday. But first, AirTalk's Larry Mantle is here to tell us what he has on tap today. Hey, Larry.
1: Hey, good morning, Austin. As you know, this has been a pretty wild couple of weeks for LA sports teams.
0: Oh, my gosh.
1: Between the sale of the Lakers, the Buss family infighting on selling their interest in the team, we've got the financial problems of Mark Walter, the majority owner of the Dodgers, and now the Clippers with an unprecedented punishment from the NBA over allegations they circumvented the league's salary cap. We're going to be talking about what this means for the franchise with the loss of first-round draft picks for years to come, and the suspension of the top leadership, including the owner of the team.
0: It's big news.
1: It's huge. When it rains, it pours when it comes to LA teams. We're also going to be talking about the El Nino that we're getting, the Super El Nino this year. The UN's meteorological arm just came out with a report this morning essentially saying the world needs to be prepared for extreme weather events related to what's happening in the Pacific with El Nino. We'll also have a look at college football's the season getting underway and tremendous changes. Questions over whether former NFL players could go back to college and play alongside current college players. And of course, name, image, and likeness pay to players all to be considered.
0: That sounds like a great show. That's Air Talk with Larry at 9. Larry, thanks.
1: Thanks.
2: 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Opens Friday at Limley Glendale. 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
5: I'm Michelle Martin.
6: And I'm Leila Fadel. Some of the biggest names in music, all of them women, performed at the Daisy Chain Fields Festival in Irvine, California this past weekend. Grammy-winning singer-songwriter Olivia Rodrigo headlined and created the festival. She performed with Chapel Roan, Doechii, Sarah McLachlan, Stevie Nicks. It was to raise money for nonprofits focused on women's and girls' rights. All the big names volunteered their time, and no surprise, it sold out in 30 minutes. At the end of the night, she made a promise to the crowd.
7: See you next year!
6: I spoke with Rodrigo about what it was like bringing her vision to life.
8: I mean, it was incredible. The whole thing was just joyful from start to finish. Obviously, Saturday was beyond my wildest dreams, and getting to sing with Stevie Nicks and Sarah McLachlan and Alanis Morissette, and getting to see all these girls really sharing in this experience and building this community. Like, I saw a woman breastfeeding her baby underneath a tree. I was like, this is exactly what I envisioned it to be. But also, I mean, all of the proceeds of the festival, you raised $20 million, which is so insane. I'm so proud of that. And all of those proceeds are going to these women's charities and repro health groups. And so I got to learn about them over the past year and kind of talk to the founders and the people who are on the front lines of these issues. And that was such a joy too. So the whole thing was just magnificent.
6: Now, Sarah McLachlan was in the lineup. She also co-founded the Lilith Fair back in the 90s. And you said that inspired this festival and what it did to show that you can have more than one woman and people will come and see them with Daisy Chain Fields Festival. Were you out to prove something? Was this the right moment because of what's going on politically in the country? Why now?
8: Totally. I mean, Lilith Fair definitely was a huge inspiration. I really think that Sarah and her generation really broke down so many barriers so that girls my age could really thrive in the music industry and feel protected. I think it was really important for me to do this festival right now because I just think we're so discouraged right now. I think that the people who want to keep us down are really relying on us feeling alone and overwhelmed. And I think the antidote to that is joy and community.
6: What do you mean by the people trying to keep us down?
8: Oh, you know, just people who are trying to strip us of our rights. And at the time of Lilith Fair, women had more bodily autonomy in America than they do now.
6: You performed your single, Serena Joy, on the stage at this festival for the first time. That song is named for a character in Handmaid's Tale, Margaret Atwood's novel. What is the message of the song?
8: It was just kind of based on the principle that a threat to one person's human rights is a threat to all of our human rights.
6: Yeah.
8: That's something that I think about a lot watching so much of the sadness and destruction go on in the world. I think even in terms of reproductive health care, like it's easy for someone in my position to be like, well, I live in California and, you know, I obviously have means and so this is not really going to affect me that much. But I think that's a really dangerous, vicious cycle because, you know, I think that the slope is really slippery when rights start being taken away. It's terrifying for us all.
6: I've heard that sentiment across a lot of different things, including immigration, which started with only segments of the country's population and then expanded. And you were dragged into the center of that when DHS used one of your songs, All American Bitch, as the soundtrack to a video of ICE agents detaining people last fall. And you were mad. You made that clear online. Tell me about seeing that when you heard your song being used in that way and how you reacted, maybe how it impacted what you did after that.
8: Oh my God. It was just awful to see a song that I wrote about feeling trapped in like a misogynistic box that

0: When you sit down to write, is there ever anything like, yeah, you won't write about?
1: You know, I'm sure. I can't think of anything off the top of my head, but I really try to write from a place that's just for me. You know what I mean? I love writing songs. And even if nobody heard the songs, I would still write them. And so I try to always maintain that sort of sanctity of creation. And then I sort of think about the way that they're going to reverberate into the world after.
0: Olivia Rodrigo, fresh out of her first Daisy Chain Fields Festival, thank you for speaking with me.
1: Oh, thanks so much for having me. It's an honor.
0: And Olivia Rodrigo is on her Unravel tour later this month. This is NPR News.
2: Slurp, slurp. Those data centers are thirsty. Coming up, I tell you about a pair of bills that could make companies say just how much they're drinking. And Julia Paskin has a preview of the Lucas Museum of Narrative Art. That's all in 2 minutes, 8:30.
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4: Hi, I'm Erin Stone, LA's Senior Climate and Environment Reporter. This Thursday, I'll moderate fireside chats with Mayor Karen Bass and Councilmember Nithya Raman at the Los Angeles Trade Tech College downtown. 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
5: Live from NPR News, I'm Lakshmi Singh. The Trump administration has finalized a deal in Caracas that expands U.S. influence on Venezuelan oil, which accounts for more than 90% of the Latin American country's export income. John Otis reports the U.S. gains a majority stake in more than 65 billion barrels of oil through its agreement with Venezuela's second largest private oil company.
6: This is unusual because the U.S. government itself hasn't been directly involved in oil production since World War II. However, private companies had been wary of Venezuela. So this was widely seen as the Trump administration trying to get the investment ball rolling. The one big U.S. firm that answered Trump's call is Chevron. So in a separate agreement, Chevron CEO, who was also in Caracas yesterday, pledged along with partners to invest $7 billion over the next 5 years.
5: It's now day six of jury deliberations in Lindsay Clancy's murder trial. A verdict determines whether she goes to prison or a psychiatric facility for killing her three young children. But this case could also end in a mistrial. Today, a federal judge in Boston is considering whether to continue barring the U.S. Postal Service from carrying out changes to mail-in voting ahead of the midterms. Tomorrow, North Carolina will be the first state to start sending out ballots. The USPS

0: hearing suicidal voices. Prosecutors said Salazar admitted otherwise in jail. That verdict means he must be sentenced to life in prison without parole. A pair of bills on Governor Newsom's desk would require data center developers to be more transparent about how much water they use. Rachel Becker reports.
1: One measure would require operators to report their water sources and usage when they apply for or renew business permits. The other would block local governments from approving new data centers unless developers disclose their water plans. They'd also have to pay for any water upgrades needed. Several California cities have banned data centers outright, pointing to water and energy concerns, part of a wider national backlash. Newsom vetoed a similar bill last year under pressure from the tech industry. He has until the end of the month to sign the bills into law.
0: That's CalMatters' Rachel Becker. The Lucas Museum of Narrative Arts grand opening is later this month. All Things Considered host Julia Paskin got a preview.
2: From Star Wars speeders to Banksy and Frida Kahlo, the Lucas Museum is dedicated to visual storytelling in all its forms. Curator Ryan Limkoff says most of the works on display have never been shown in a museum, nor been the subject of scholarly research.
3: We're really kind of interested in the stories that objects tell, and if that's a work of comic art or if that's the Sistine ceiling, you know, like that's, I think, having the ability to kind of think about story as the organizing principle is really liberating.
2: That means works shown range from street art to sketches. The Lucas Museum opens to the general public September 22nd. Julia Paskin, LAS News.
0: The 62nd Cinecon Classic Film Festival kicks off today in West LA. Organizers are promising some of the rarest and most unusual material they've ever presented, including silent films that were just recently discovered. Festival President Stan Toffel tells our media partner, CBS LA, that it's important to preserve this part of Hollywood history.
4: Every film is a window to our past, and if we forget the past, then we can't really go forward.
0: It's 8:34.
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6: 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I'm Michelle Martin.
7: And I'm Steve Inskeep. The Social Security Trust Fund is running out of reserves. We have heard this story before. Congress tends to make some tweak, but this is a big one because if Congress were to do nothing in about 6 years, payments to beneficiaries would be cut. And that would be devastating for seniors all over this country who rely on the money. NPR's Ashley Lopez reports it's not something that's getting much attention this election year.
8: 6 years sounds like a lot of time. But when you think of how much time it takes to fix a big budget problem with complicated politics, it's really not. Bill Sweeney with the AARP says that is unless you're a member of Congress.
9: I'm not super confident that they're going to clear the decks and focus on something that's 6 years away. It's not very long for regular folks, but for Congress, it can be almost a lifetime.
8: Fixing Social Security will likely involve cutting benefits for some Americans or raising taxes on higher earners. These are decisions that could come with political blowback. And Sweeney points out that some of the people who will be making those decisions are currently running for office, particularly candidates who are running for six-year terms.
9: The people who we elect to the United States Senate in November are almost certainly going to be the ones in the Senate in 2032 deciding what to do with people's Social Security. And the fact that it's not coming up very often in the debates or in the questions, I think is a serious failing.
8: Because candidates aren't talking about this, Sweeney is worried that the public is pretty much in the dark about what's happening.
10: America is completely unready for a national conversation about what it's going to take in order to make that program financially solvent after the trust fund runs dry in 2032.
8: That's Rich Tao with Engages. He's been moderating focus groups with swing voters for the past 3 months and has asked about this. And what he found is that voters understand very little. Many conflate what's happening now with their long-running fears that Social Security will not be there for them when they're ready to retire. Margaret in Pennsylvania, who agreed to take part in the focus groups on the condition her last name would not be used, is one of these voters.
11: Because I'm worried. Not only for myself, but for my son, is there going to be anything there to help

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1: It's LAist 89.3. I'm Austin Cross. Here's what's raising eyebrows today on our morning newsstand. I've got news. From the Strait of Hormuz to Thailand's Sin City, sailors aboard the USS Abraham Lincoln are getting some well-deserved R&R in Pattaya. And local officials want to make sure these sailors on leave don't act too much like, well, sailors on leave. AP reports Thai police cracked down on sex workers ahead of the ship's arrival. The city is excited for all that money, but they don't want to bring back their Vietnam-era reputation. Well, we have a lot more great stuff coming up throughout the day on LAist 89.3, LAist.com, and the LAist app. Senior producer of Daily News, Matt D'Angelo-Antonio, is here to tell us about it. Good morning, Matt.
2: Good morning, Austin. Big day for us here at LAist. Our Aaron Stone's going to be moderating fireside chats this evening with both Los Angeles mayoral candidates, incumbent Mayor Karen Bass and Councilmember Nithya Raman. That'll be at LA Trade Tech College tonight. Going to take on the environment, man.
1: Talking about the climate, it's a major issue here, especially with all the heat.
2: It absolutely is, and you'd think kind of like these are secondary issues, and I think they kind of get categorized that way in a lot of ways, but you know, as Aaron has said, as we've sort of been leading up to this, so many of those issues tie back into things like homelessness, city services, affordability, stuff that we really care about here in Los Angeles.
1: So I mentioned that people can listen in, but you can also see it too.
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1: Very important. 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
1: We got cooler temperatures on tap today. Highs topping out in the low 70s out at the beaches. Right now, 68 degrees in Santa Monica.
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1: It's Morning Edition on LAist 89.3. I'm Austin Cross. It is Entertainment Thursday, and the summer blockbuster season is coming to a close with Hollywood and theaters seeing lots of green. The box office is closing in on historic highs. Let's find out why from Reuters Entertainment business correspondent Don Chmielewski. Good morning, Don.
6: Good morning, Austin.
1: So let us start with the bottom line. How much money are we talking about, and how does it compare to past years?
6: The summer box office, which is that period that stretches from the first weekend in May through Labor Day weekend, is actually closing out in its best summer since the pandemic. The U.S. and the Canadian box office generated about $4.6 billion in ticket sales so far this summer, which is up 26% from a year ago, with one more weekend to go before the final tally is reached. That's also slightly ahead of 2019 box office if you don't adjust for inflation.
1: Is there a specific demographic that's driving this surge?
6: Analysts say that the broad range of film offerings really did fuel the box office resurgence, but these same experts cite two demographic groups of particular significance, women and Gen Z. Indie films like Obsession and Backrooms, which are made by young filmmakers who refine their craft on YouTube, brought Gen Z to the Cineplex. Meanwhile, films like Michael, The Devil Wears Prada, and Scary Movie brought women in. Then, there, of course, there are these big blockbusters like Spider-Man, Brand New Day, and The Odyssey, which seem to appeal to everyone.
1: All right. So exciting times right now. I am always a little bit skeptical or looking around the corner for something that could be bad, though. So I got to ask, is there anything from this summer blockbuster data that is not positive?
6: Well, overall film production is down. The studios released 34 films widely this summer, which is well shy of the 44 films that were broadly distributed back in 2019 before the pandemic.
1: Talking right now with Reuters Entertainment business correspondent Don Chmielewski. I want to switch gears a little bit real quick, Don, because it's not just the box office that is making a comeback. So too are compact discs. What is going on with CD sales?
6: Yeah, this was the surprise of the week. The Recording Industry Association said a resurgence in demand for music in physical form, specifically the CD, helped lift music sales for the first half of the year. Sales of CDs are up 46% compared with a year ago. Now, that's off a small base, but still significant. Credit this one to Gen Z, which is discovering the format, perhaps for the first time.
1: Oh, that tickles me so much. I mean, look, CD players aren't even in new cars anymore. They're not in computers. What is driving the surge, and where are people even listening to these things?
6: In a word, K-pop. K-pop fans are fueling this phenomenon. Artists like BTS release their albums on CD as sort of a form of collectible that offers extras like high concept photo books, posters, and other items that would appeal to fans. And also the music industry publication Hypebot notes that first time drivers aren't driving new cars. They're buying older model vehicles that don't necessarily have Bluetooth or a USB connection, but they do have CD players. And by the way, CDs are cheaper than vinyl, which interestingly skews a bit older.
1: Can you remember the first CD you bought, Don?
6: It may well have been Cosmic Thing by the Georgia rock band, the B-52s. I have some vivid memories of one summer driving around with the windows rolled down, listening to Love Shack at pretty deafening volumes.
1: I love that image. I just want to embody that image now. Love Shack. That's Reuters Entertainment business correspondent Don Chmielewski. Don, thank you so much.
6: Thanks, Austin.

Well, 7 years after Nipsey Hussle's murder, his estate's out with a new posthumous album. It's called Prolific. I can't meet you at Delilah's, can't meet you at Poppy's. I like my sister bossed up and my pops hustling the Italian stuff. The song is called 500 Horses, and it's been streaming since last month. But starting tomorrow, you can grab a physical copy on vinyl, CD, or cassette, but only from a vending machine at Union Station. Hussle was shot and killed outside his Marathon clothing store in South LA in 2019. The man who did it is serving 60 years to life. Damn, how you act all salty. One thing I promise, I'm gonna keep on balling. You are listening to LAist 89.3.

0: Command. It's Morning Edition from NPR News. I'm Steve Inskeep.
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3: 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Thanks so much for joining us for Morning Edition here on LAist 89.3. Air Talk is coming at you next, and if you're on the go, take us with you, especially tonight for the mayoral forum happening at 6. 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
1: I'm Julia Paskin. 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
5: From the Moan Broadcast Center, this is Air Talk. Good morning, I'm Larry Mantle. It's been a wild couple of weeks for LA sports teams, from Dodger owner Mark Walters' financial challenges leading to his sale of the Lakers, to the Angels being sold to the owner of the Rams, and now the Clippers facing massive discipline from the NBA. Owner Steve Ballmer and his heads of basketball and business have been suspended and fined. The Clippers must forfeit 5 consecutive years of first-round draft picks. We'll hear the reasons why. And we'll talk with the daughter of the owner of the Jet Strip Club and other adult properties. Her new memoir describes the twists and turns of a highly unusual and stressful childhood. All comes your way after NPR News.
6: Live from NPR News, I'm Lakshmi Singh. Some of the most influential figures in the global fight for gender equality are paying tribute to a giant among them. Gloria Steinem died yesterday. The journalist and activist spent a lifetime championing women's rights, including abortion rights. In an interview with WHYY's Fresh Air, she said that despite the Supreme Court's decision to strike down Roe v. Wade, her work on reproductive justice was not in vain.
7: Politics and deep change and, you know, everything we're trying to do is like a tree. And too often we think the tree grows from the top, from Congress. Trees grow from the bottom.
6: Gloria Steinem was 92 years old. Tributes today include those of former Secretary of State and 2016 Democratic presidential nominee Hillary Rodham Clinton. Clinton says Steinem pushed open doors for millions of women. 2 Democrats in Congress are urging the Department of Homeland Security to help state and local officials bolster election security ahead of November. Here's NPR's Jenna McLaughlin.
8: Ahead of the midterm elections, 2 Democrats are urging President Trump's Homeland Security Chief Mark Wayne Mullen and the Acting Director of the Cybersecurity and Infrastructure Security Agency Nick Anderson to take action. Senator Alex Padilla of California and Representative Joseph Morrell of New York demand that DHS distribute the nearly $40 million Congress approved for election security, including for an information sharing center designed to help state and local election officials receive the latest intelligence on cyber threats and disinformation campaigns targeting their offices. The lawmakers point to ongoing digital attacks facing American critical infrastructure and federal cyber job cuts as additional reasons for urgency. Jenna McLaughlin, NPR News.
6: A new assessment of the deadly floods in Nepal and Tibet finds there were warning signs days before part of a glacier collapsed into a valley. The section of ice was about 3,000 feet wide, sending a fast-moving wall of water, ice, and debris some 80 miles downstream. NPR's Dia Hadid reports more than 1,200 people were killed, and about 4,000 others are still unaccounted for.
9: The assessment was by a consortium that looks at risk data in the high mountains. Scientists looked at publicly available satellite imagery and found melting had sped up on the glacier, a sign it was unstable, and there was an indication of a crack in the bedrock. One report author, Jakob Steiner, told NPR that their rapid assessment showed it's possible to develop an early warning system.
10: We could have seen indications that things are changing and could have been at least alert.
9: The report says there's still a risk of more flash flooding because of potentially unstable masses of rock and ice that remain on the glacier. Dear Hadid, NPR News.
6: This is NPR.
3: Live from LAist News, I'm Austin Cross. Environmental issues take center stage in the LA mayor's race tonight. LAist's Erin Stone is hosting one-on-one chats with Karen Bass and Nithya Raman. She has a preview.
11: These issues are complicated and often not top priorities for electeds as well as residents, given the myriad other issues the city is facing. Yet they do intersect deeply with top issues like affordability, homelessness, and general city services. And they have major impacts on residents' quality of life.
3: The public forum starts at 6. You can listen live on LAist 89.3 or the LAist app. You can also watch at laist.com/vote. LA Unified says students can no longer access generative AI tools on their district-issued laptops and tablets. Mariana Dale reports.
12: The announcement came during the first meeting of the district's Generative AI Committee.
13: Breaking news here in the committee.
12: Chair Kelly Gomez says she was surprised by the restrictions. The district previously allowed students 13 and older to use AI tools with school approval. Now software blocks all student access on district-issued devices. Gomez says she doesn't expect the AI restriction to be permanent.
13: This provides us the opportunity to really think through what does our policy look like moving forward.
12: For example, how will LAUSD prepare students to navigate AI after graduation? Mariana Dale, LAist News.
3: Charlie's Trio Cafe is closing its Alhambra location October 1st after 28 years serving the community. The owners say it was a tough call, but they're grateful for the support over the years. Their original spot on Huntington Drive stays open. More LAist News, LAist.com. It's 9:06.
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5: Good morning, it's Air Talk. I'm Larry Mantle. Great to have you with us. Hope your Thursday's off to a strong start. Hearing that story about the Charlie's Trio location closing, our Evelyn Bocanegra, our tremendous technical director, she's there bartending at the Huntington Drive one that's staying open, so she'll be there for brunch. So she's multi-talented, can make a great drink and also do great mixing on the board for our audio console for Air Talk. Coming up a little bit later, it's TV Talk, much to discuss for this week, what's out with new and returning shows. We're also going to revisit a vicious crime, essentially was the execution of a strip club owner at his mansion in Brea, a case that went unsolved for about a decade. The man who was ultimately charged and convicted of the crime was his business partner in the Jet Strip and other adult clubs. And the man who was convicted of the crime, his daughter, Laurel Woods, joins us today. She has a new book, Strip Club Heiress, The Jet Strip, My Father's Conviction, and the Murder of Mac McKenna. This was a case that I reported on Air Talk back when the killing occurred in 1989, almost 40 years ago. We're going to revisit that case and what it was like for the daughter of the man convicted of the killing. But we begin with more dramatic Los Angeles sports news. What hasn't happened in the past 2 weeks? The shocking sale of the Lakers, brought on because of financial problems by Dodger and then Laker majority owner Mark Walter. Concerns over whether the Dodgers might be sold, might be next, as a result of the federal investigation into the loans that were taken to help fund the purchase of the Dodgers and apparently other sports team acquisitions. We have this sale of the Angels, which was just announced day before yesterday. The owner of the Rams, Dan Kroenke, buying the Angels from Artie Moreno. And now we have the word released yesterday of a shocking series of penalties against the Los Angeles Clippers for going well beyond the league's salary cap. Joining us is NBA reporter for The Athletic, frequent guest with us on Air Talk, Law Murray. Law, thank you for joining us.
15: Larry, thanks for having me.
5: So let's go back and sort of reconstruct this case where the allegation was that the Clippers might have surreptitiously introduced then free agent Kawhi Leonard's representative to several different companies that were doing business with the Clippers so that Leonard could be compensated outside of his max contract under the salary cap. So what were the allegations?
15: And the allegations pretty much that these companies were being used to pay Kawhi Leonard and in ways that would circumvent the salary cap. The salary cap in the NBA is there for a reason. It is there so that no team has an advantage over the other as far as how much they are able to pay players, principals on their team outside of the means that was collectively bargained to. And so when you talk about Steve Ballmer, you're talking about the richest owner in the league, right? And so to have this going on behind the scenes it's quite flagrant, because that is an advantage that is unfair in terms of how the league is collectively bargained. Like, it's cheating, basically. The allegations were put forth a year ago. For the penalties to come almost a year to the day that all this was introduced to public knowledge is quite the full circle, Larry.
5: And the fine is remarkable, and it gives a sense of how seriously the NBA takes its salary cap. As you're saying, Law, this is sacrosanct in the league. If you're circumventing the salary cap, which gives you a substantial advantage, if you can pay a free agent over what anyone else can by breaking the rules, owners are not tolerant of this. So the fine, and perhaps the biggest impact on fans of the Clippers, is the team ordered to forfeit 5 first-round draft picks for the next 5 consecutive years, which is huge in the NBA. There's a $30 million fine for violating the salary cap. There's also a suspension of the top basketball and top business operations persons, Lawrence Frank and Jillian Zucker, suspended Zucker for a year, Frank for 6 months. Kawhi Leonard, who has subsequently been traded to Toronto, has been hit with a $700,000 penalty. And this is obviously huge. I mean, it seems to me, again, from a fan perspective, Law, it's the loss of the first round picks that's the biggest deal.
15: Yeah, and just a couple of things on that exhaustive list of penalties that you just ran through. The first round picks that the Clippers are forfeiting, that clock does not start immediately. It starts down the line. So they will start forfeiting first round picks in 2029, and that will go through 2033. And the reason for that is because the Clippers still don't control their first round picks for the following 2 drafts, 2027 and 2028. They have not had control of their first round picks for most of the last 7 years. The last time the Clippers had their first round pick pretty much not donated to Oklahoma City or swapped was
5: donated,
15: 2021.
5: That's the way to put it.
15: That's the way we've had to put it.
5: Yeah.
15: The Clippers are used to this realm of not being in control of their drafts. It's going to wind up defining the entire 2020s pretty much. Okay. The one guy that they actually had to move up for in the draft with their own pick wind up being a player that they traded halfway through his rookie season, okay? So we're not even going to get into that part. The other part to this is that when you talk about when you talk about these punishments, when you talk about this trade, well, Kawhi Leonard hasn't officially been traded yet. The deal was agreed to in late June between the Clippers and the Raptors. That deal, we are still waiting to see not only when it happens. It could be today. It could be tomorrow. We're hoping it happens soon. We expect when things get settled that this deal will happen. But when is going to be a question that I have. And do the terms change at all? We expect the Clippers to receive an all-star in Brandon Ingram, receive a recent lottery pick in Grady Dick, and to receive a bushel of first-round picks that will help supplement the first-round picks that they are forfeiting here. I want to see that deal go through, and the NBA says, we have approved this transaction. Does that happen today or in the next week? And are there changes to the terms that the Raptors and Clippers agree to? There's still a lot more to this, and it is still developing as far as I'm concerned.
5: Law, can it be renegotiated at this point? And if so, it would seem like Toronto now has even more leverage, because there's no way the Clippers would want to keep Leonard. I mean, they traded him for a reason anyway, but now the reason becomes even more so because of the inability to stock young talent through the draft.
15: Well, there's that part, but here's the thing. I think that from what the Clippers have said publicly over the last year, they did not operate as if they were preparing for punishment. I think that if you have oceanfront property in certain desert states that are not California, then you can believe that if you want to. But the rest of us here, we're understanding that the moves that the Clippers made to get younger and to get off of guys like not just Kawhi Leonard, but James Harden previously, if it's a Zubat, who that trade allowed the Clippers to draft fifth overall in this year's draft and take Keaton Wagler out of Illinois, the Clippers have been moving like a team, like a front office that knew that you might want to replenish your assets externally because the league may take something from you, even if you're professing your innocence before the penalties dropped, and now they are going to into overdrive with how they want to fight the penalties that have been administered here. That is the question here. So, like, the Raptors want Kawhi Leonard. They want this player who led them to their only championship in their franchise history back in 2019, a championship which Kawhi Leonard was the finals MVP for, and Kawhi Leonard used that influence to come to the LA Clippers and to say to the Clippers, trade your young first-round pick that you drafted the year before and whatever first-round picks necessary to get my co-star, my preferred co-star, and that's Paul George. That is what happened then. That is what we are trying to see. How does this get done? Because these two teams both have interest in doing this deal with each other, and the events of these penalties, as harsh as they are, they actually have been done in a way where these teams can still facilitate this trade because Kawhi's contract didn't get voided and Kawhi is not suspended.
5: Good points. We're talking with Law Murray of The Athletic, NBA reporter for the publication. He's closely watching what's happening with the LA Clippers. I just wonder, reputationally, you know, Steve Ballmer has been very highly regarded as an owner, not just because of his wealth, his enthusiasm for his team. He's at every game courtside. He's a cheerleader for the Clippers, built this gorgeous state-of-the-art arena in Inglewood. He's gone above and beyond to, you know, try and be player friendly. But I wonder now if this is a franchise that's tainted, similar to the way the Houston Astros were after the 27 sign stealing scandal of the World Series.
15: Man, at least the Astros got a chip out of it.
5: That's the biggest thing here. And comparatively less punishment than the Clippers are getting here.
15: Yeah, because I mean, when it comes down to it, and I keep mentioning this, there's the basketball operations standpoint. I think we're all going to look at championships, wins, losses, that kind of thing, right? Simply having great players on your team, but then you're looking at this from a business operations standpoint, and I think this is a business operations story before it is a basketball operations story. the president of business operations for the Clippers just got suspended for a year, and who knows what happens beyond that. The president of basketball operations for the Clippers got suspended for 6 months, and there's a reason to think that he will be back, and his front office is going to carry out the plan that has been underway for a year. And so when you look at this, it's an incredibly embarrassing story. But we're also talking about a franchise that knows nothing else except deep levels of historic embarrassment. The goalposts shifted over these last 15 years because the Clippers have the longest active streak of winning seasons in the NBA. They haven't had a losing season in the regular seasons in 15 years. Even last year, they started 6-21 and still found a way to get over 500. It's almost like they have magnets attached to them that will get them over a certain threshold. That has not resulted in any level of playoff success. And the whole point of bringing Kawhi Leonard to that team was to compete for championships that never materialized. And so on one hand, yes, highly embarrassing, a huge black eye to the franchise, to the league, to all the principals involved. And at the same time, you can understand that some people, especially in LA, might be numb to it because they already don't hold the LA Clippers in their franchise in high regard.
16: Well, and you mentioned the the trade in which SGA was sent away, and that obviously, you know, for Paul George was, if you could go back in time and redo that, I mean, that would have solved many problems, I'm sure, for the franchise. For the owner of the Clippers, is there anything you think Steve Ballmer does differently in terms of, you know, is there any way he would sell the franchise? Or you think he's so in this that he'll serve his suspension and then, you know, come back the following season?
15: Man, I don't see him selling because, like, I don't see that happening at all. And when you look at the reaction from the Clippers, this is just beginning, Larry. Like, they are not accepting the penalties in any way, shape, or form. Like, they are prepared to fight.
16: But they can't, right? I mean, they can't appeal this, can they?
15: Oh, they can't. They can't appeal. This isn't going to arbitration. This is probably going to the courts. This is going to be wrapped up in litigation, Al Davis style, for those who followed the Raiders back when the Raiders used to be good. This is where we're headed. We are headed for Steve Ballmer, yes, one of the most influential owners in this league. I'm not going to say the most, certainly not in this city. You see what the Lakers are going through right now. But, you know, Steve Ballmer has done a lot. And he's done a lot of things to raise the profile of the Clippers, heck, to raise his own profile. You know, I didn't know who Steve Ballmer was. I'm young, but I didn't know who he was when he took the Clippers over. And obviously, that's a crossover thing, right? It's like, hey, you did Microsoft, but now you are an NBA owner. Like, I feel like he is more concerned with fighting this and clearing something, professing some level of innocence. I don't know how that goes. Yeah. But I don't see Steve, like, he built this arena. He kept this team in this city when everybody seems to want the Clippers to, you know, would have wanted the Clippers to consider some level of relocation.
16: Yeah, go to Seattle or wherever. Yeah.
15: Yeah, it's Los Angeles. Like, this is a huge city. I don't know if people realize that. Like, I know people can pick and choose who they care about, but this is a two teams. This is in almost every league.
16: Yeah.
15: This is a two team league in almost every sport. It's the same way with New York. You know, the Nets have the same struggle, especially now that they just watched the Knicks win a championship.
16: Yeah.
15: But it's like, look, the Nets built an arena in Brooklyn because they could, because there is space, and because back then the Knicks were terrible.
16: No, you know, I, so, I, yeah, Law, yeah. These are all excellent points. I'm just trying to think, wow, with suing the league, obviously that's not going to be well received by the other owners, and just, you know, of course, prolongs the drama here. Law Murray, NBA reporter for The Athletic, always good to have you with us, Law. Thank you for filling us in on the latest on the Clippers travails.
15: Hey, thank you for having me, Larry.
16: Appreciate it. 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We'll also talk about how local registrars are attempting to deal with concerns about the voting by mail process. We'll talk with Orange County Registrar Bob Page when we come back in 1 minute.
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16: 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Great to have you with us. A federal judge in Boston is hearing arguments today on whether to extend her prohibition against the U.S. Postal Service requiring states to use a new mail balloting system for the midterms. That order came from President Donald Trump in the form of an executive order. The hearing's being closely watched because we're just a day prior to the first state sending out mail ballots to voters. The U.S. District Court judge is considering whether to order a preliminary injunction that would bar the Postal Service from requiring the new system to be used for the midterms. She had imposed a 14-day temporary restraining order last week. That order expires next week. The judge has previously had to deal with a similar issue. Back in June, she prohibited the administration from trying to implement Trump's order for this election, ruling changes came too close for the federal government to undertake this project. But late last month, the Supreme Court ruled that the judge's order from June was premature because the Postal Service hadn't yet published regulations governing how it would apply the president's order. So the agency did so just before the Supreme Court ruling came down, and so voting rights groups and Democrats have refiled lawsuits now. That's what's being taken up right now. And they claim the president has no authority to set election rules. They claim this is designated in the Constitution as power that resides in the states, and in some cases that Congress can change that, but only Congress, not the president. So joining us to talk about what this means for people running local elections is Bob Page. He's the Registrar of Voters for Orange County. Bob, good to have you back with us on Air Talk. How closely are you watching this court hearing today?
19: We're obviously very interested on where all this litigation goes, but for right now, we're conducting the election as we conducted the June primary. That's the instruction we've received from the Secretary of State's office, that there's no certainty in this issue, so continue to operate the way you have in the past. But bottom line is we're going to make sure that every voter in Orange County has access to a ballot.
16: There's an unidentified whistleblower who contends the Postal Service is trying to build this complex system in very short order, and that could jeopardize the ability of processing vote-by-mail ballots if the Postal Service tries to comply with the president's directive. What's your understanding of how this system would work if it ends up being implemented?
19: Well, my understanding of the USPS rule is that the Secretary of State of California would have to agree to participate in that portal and provide the state's voter registration roll to the USPS. But what I can tell you, Larry, is that we've had a longstanding relationship with our local USPS team. We've always had envelopes that have been approved by the USPS, including the ones for this election. For more than 10 years, we've used intelligent mail barcodes, which is also a requirement in the rule. And even before they had intelligent mail barcodes, we used whatever barcode the Postal Service had in place before that. So, you know, we're going to continue to work with our Postal Service here locally in Orange County. We've made arrangements for them to pick up our 1.9 million ballots on Saturday, October 3rd. And for now, we're continuing to process how we are. We're obviously looking at some fail-safe kind of backup plans in case something happens. But at this point, we're proceeding as usual.
16: And October 3rd is when Orange County ballots are going out?
19: That's when the Postal Service will pick them up. They'll start delivering them on Monday, October 5th.
16: Okay.
19: And that's for our local voters. We actually have to issue ballots to military and overseas voters between this Friday and the 19th.
16: Okay. So those are people with an Orange County registration address but are going to be out of the country on Election Day.
19: Correct.
16: So you still process those. They're mailed back to your facility and you count those ballots?
19: Yes, they have the option. Military and overseas voters under federal law have the option to fax back their ballot that they've marked or to mail it back.
16: All right. And what's your view of there being a national voter list as opposed to the states keeping full control of their registration lists?
19: Well, I'd say my view, Larry, is that we're going to follow both federal and state law. So right now, that's still being litigated. You mentioned the injunction over the USPS rule. There's a separate injunction regarding DHS using what they call their SAVE database for determining eligibility of people to vote. So this is just a matter of we're going to continue to, on a daily basis, update and manage our voter roll here in Orange County, working with the state of California. If the law were to change in some way based on these court decisions, we will adjust.
16: All right. We're talking with Bob Page. He's the Registrar of Voters for Orange County. If you have any questions for Bob about what the process is going to be like in Orange County, presumably it'll be quite similar in Los Angeles and other Southern California counties. We're at 866-893-5722. That's 866-893-5722. Bob, was there anything in particular that you learned from the primary election that you're going to be implementing here in the November midterm? I'm assuming with just about every election, there are things that you learn, ways you try and streamline. What did you take from the most recent one?
19: Yeah, one of the big things that came out of the primary because of the rather lengthy ballot, because of 61 candidates for governor, we had 17-inch long ballots, which appeared to create some issues with people returning their ballots, you know, not folding them correctly back in the envelope. So we had to, on the

0: we've made the decision to go forward with two sheets 17 inches long. So we're going to continue to use those measures we took to with care with the ballots when they come back, continue to educate voters, just refold the ballot exactly as you received it in the mail. You don't have to fold it a different way. The envelopes have security lining in them. No one can see through them. And so, you know, we're that's one of the big things, I think, coming into designing the ballot this past few days, is understanding we're going to have that same issue to address.
1: And what about staffing? Are you looking at staffing with additional people to further speed the count?
0: Yeah, so the state of California included money in the budget for this year to expedite ballot processing. The challenge is it's one-time money. So, and we didn't actually receive the money until last week. So we've been planning and trying to figure out different ways we could do that to expedite ballot processing after Election Day for those vote-by-mail ballots that come in on Election Day or after. And so we're focused on three things. One is we're going to, for the first time in Orange County, though some of our neighbors have already been doing this, is to use automated signature verification software to do the first review of the signatures on the envelopes and compare them to the signatures in the voter registration roll, which we hope will, by setting it such that it will only accept high confidence matches, but still should be able to reduce the number of signatures that our staff have to review by hopefully half. So that's one step. The other thing is that we're looking at ways that we can reorganize our floor space, remove some walls and offices so that we can expand the area that we can process ballots. And we're also buying additional equipment and replacing older equipment, like our team that does signature verification. They're using computer stations that we picked up from the sheriff's department as surplus 5 years ago. So they're things that, you know, in order to make sure that we're running efficiently, we're going to replace that equipment with that money. And then we are going to spend a certain amount of that one-time money on an ongoing cost, hiring more people to help process ballots. So we're in the midst of that hiring process. Had a lot of success with hiring the people we need to have in our vote centers, and we're continuing to work on getting people hired and in the office to work on processing ballots.
1: Bob Page is registrar for Orange County. Now, the curing process, if you've got a mismatch on signature or missing signature, things like that, have you added ways to be able to contact those voters to try and get their ballot counted?
0: Not for this election specifically. We've been using the all the various options that are available to voters to return ballots. The law requires that if we find that a signature doesn't compare on the envelope to the voter's signatures, that we have to send them a first class mail notice. And then if we have a phone number or an email address, we have to do an additional contact through that method. And then we encourage people to sign up for ballot tracking service so that if their signature, for those voters whose signature is found not to compare, they will get a message, a notification through that tracking service that that issue has occurred as well. But in terms of voters getting back to us, they can hand deliver it. They can, if our vote centers are open, they can drop off those cure statements at a vote center. After Election Day, our ballot drop box outside our office is also available for receiving those. People can fax them back. They can take a photo of it and email it back. We also have a mobile application they can use to actually sign a cure statement on their phone.
1: All right. And finally, the timing for the final count. I can't remember after the primary how long it was before you had the final count, but any chance it could be quicker this time?
0: So the law is in place still that gives voters until 5 p.m., 22 days after the election day, to cure a signature challenge. That's still in place. So the earliest we could certify the election would be after 5 p.m. on the day before Thanksgiving.
1: Okay. And we did.
0: But what I can say, Larry, to voters, if they want to make sure that we're able to count their votes more quickly, they can vote early. Because what voting early means is that your vote is counted first. We are processing ballots as they come in. And historically, you know, since we've made investments at the county in 2023 to buy more equipment, We have more than 90% of the ballots we receive before election day are in the first election results that we post at 8:05 p.m. on election night. And so what I'd encourage people to do is

0: is vote early. If they want to make sure that we're done counting more quickly, vote early. We'll process their ballot as it comes in, and their votes will be included in that first election results report on election night.
1: Of course, the challenge with that is there's so much, as you were saying earlier, on this ballot. I think for many of us, we need a lot of time. And I certainly get your point about not voting at the last minute, but it can take quite a bit of time as well to study all of the issues and the races and to make an informed vote. Bob, as always, thank you for joining us. We appreciate it.
0: Thank you for having me, Larry.
1: He's a registrar of voters for Orange County, Bob Page. 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It was a huge headline-grabbing story from 1989. We covered it here on LAist KPCC. The case went unsolved for years. Then finally, Laurel's father went on trial for the murder. He was convicted, served time in prison, and we'll talk with Laurel about her memoir that details what the impact was on her family, also her experiences taking over management of the adult clubs after her father went to prison. It's Air Talk on LAist 89.3 in the LAist app.
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1: 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It's hard for me to believe it was nearly 40 years ago when the wires moved in our studios with the story of a strip club owner who had been gunned down in front of his mansion in Brea, sitting in his chauffeur-driven car. The question is, who did the crime and what was it involved? Were there enemies that he had regarding the operations of the club or other things going on? Well, the story from the perspective of the daughter of the man accused of the crime many years later, convicted of it, and who served prison time for it, is the focus of this segment of Air Talk. Laurel Woods was just 9 years old when she first set foot in her father's adult club, the Jet Strip. Her father, Michael Woods, had been a CHP officer before starting a small chain of adult clubs with his former CHP partner, Horace Big Mac McKenna. The businesses prospered, but tension between the partners grew, culminating in an act of extreme violence. That famous case that resulted is told from Laurel's perspective in her memoir, Strip Club Heiress, The Jet Strip, My Father's Conviction, and The Murder of Mac McKenna. Laurel, good to have you with us this morning.
8: Thank you, Larry. So nice to be here.
1: There have been so many accounts of this case, newspaper articles in the intervening decades, podcasts, television episodes about this. What finally led you to want to share from the daughter's experience?
8: Well, my therapist told me that I needed to start writing this down because I was trying to convince her that I had a normal childhood. And we had a big argument about that, but she ultimately won. Yeah, exactly. So, I just started writing down my stories in 2008. And then In 2000, and then I started a blog when I worked at MTV, and I got my friends really interested in the stories. And, you know, when it's your childhood, it's all you know. So for me, it was normal. But then you tell your friends, you know, oh, I grew up in strip clubs. Oh, my dad's in prison for murder. And they're like, what? Yeah. So, and then I got a publishing deal a couple years ago, and here I am.
1: Well, it's a fascinating read. I just love your perspective at your different ages along the way and all the experiences and the tremendous stress you were under as the investigation of your father unfolded. But what's so striking is that your dad just kept assuring you and your siblings and your mom that, you know, he was innocent, nothing was going on. And was there any part of you kind of nagging that maybe that wasn't the truth?
8: I mean, in the beginning, no. I mean, I feel so snowed, you know, because like when it's your own father and you love him and he's ex-law enforcement, you do not think that he's going to get himself involved in anything this, you know, fantastical. And when he was being investigated, because they reopened the investigation in 97 targeting my dad, and he would make fun of the case every day. I mean, he would say they've got nothing on him, nothing to worry about, you know, they're wasting their time. And even when the day my dad got arrested and my mom called to tell me, I thought he'd been arrested for a speeding ticket or something. And so when my mom says, no, it's for Max murder, I honestly was just floored. It was just so shocking.
1: And share with us the role Mac had within your family, particularly, you know, when you were young.
8: Yeah, I mean, so my dad and Mac were on the CHP together, and they were, you know, chippy buddies. And then Mac was fired from the force and spent 4 years in prison for counterfeit and money laundering, using stolen credit cards. And my dad was retired from the CHP for being in a motorcycle accident. And my dad was flipping cars on Sunset Boulevard, and Mac gets out of prison. And my dad used to visit Mac in prison, and Mac wanted to start buying strip clubs, but he couldn't have a business license. So he asked my dad to kind of be the front man. And then they, you know, they bought the Jet Strip in 77. And, you know, so I was around Mac a lot as a little girl, and, you know, in like in the back office at the strip clubs and stuff. And I mean, he was very much a larger than life character.
1: Like 300 pound, massive yeah. rock of a man.
8: Yes, exactly. And he was also very loud. He would scream a lot. I mean, he was a very volatile person. So, and I mean, it's not like he came over for family barbecues, but I did spend a lot of time around him. And, you know, he was always pleasant with me, you know, but there was something about him that was, I mean, he was like Darth Vader. That's what he reminded me of.
1: Well, and there was testimony that your father heard Mac threaten you and your sister with harm. And when you heard that, what was that like?
8: Yeah, I mean, that is true. Like, at one point, Mac did threaten to gang rape my mom, my sister, and me. And I heard, like, whisperings about it. You know, I was still very young, maybe like 12, 13. And, you know, I mean, obviously I'd overhear my parents talking about it in the house. And I remember just being shocked. Like, how could someone that's been so nice to me, that's gotten me Shirley Temples or hamburgers at the clubs, you know, and I'm a little girl, how could someone say something? It was really unbelievable.
1: We're talking with the author of Strip Club Heiress, The Jet Strip, My Father's Conviction, and the Murder of Mac McKenna, Laurel Woods, with us on Air Talk. There was so many years between the execution murder of Mac and, you know, this coming to an arrest of your father, because the incident was 89, I believe it was, and you said it was 97 when the investigation culminates. So what was going on during the interim nearly decade?
8: I mean, you know, because we didn't know who did it, you know, we were all kind of watching our backs. You know, my dad told us to be very careful, you know, to never go anywhere unattended, always have an escort with you, check under your car, you know, check in the car before you get in the car. So it was kind of a life of paranoia, you know, like wondering, I mean, at least for me, like who did do it, and are they going to come after the family?
1: Yeah. And did your father share any theories about who he thought killed Mac and whether that would put your family as co-owners of the strip clubs in jeopardy?
8: I mean, yeah, Matt, you know, my dad said Mac had mafia ties in Vegas, and he said that maybe that someone in Vegas was out to get him. And but my dad said that, you know, Mac had an enemy list a mile long, that it really could have been anybody.
1: So when your dad is secretly recorded at Jerry's Deli in a conversation with his bodyguard, a principal piece of evidence that was used in his prosecution, Was that where you started letting it into your head that maybe your father was guilty, or was it something else that convinced you?
8: Even then, you know, I mean, that recording, I know it very well. My dad told me I wasn't talking about the murder case. I was talking about the tax evasion case, because they were also trying to get him for tax evasion. And, you know, I just had blinders on. And it wasn't until 2011 that I figured it out for myself. And it really had, it didn't even have to do with the evidence so much as it had to do with his actions and his personality. You know, nothing was ever his fault. You know, he was blaming everyone but himself, blaming his attorneys, blaming me for not getting him better attorneys, you know, blaming David and Johnny, the two that did admit to doing it and turned against him. And he didn't take any accountability for anything.
1: What led to your father ordering the hit on Mac?
8: I mean, he maintains his innocence, but I would have to say it was Mac threatening his family, for without a doubt, because he didn't really get any, you know, he didn't get all the money, because when Mac died, my dad promoted David Amos to the new partner. So he went from one partner to another.
1: And Amos had been the bodyguard? Was that the relationship?
8: Yeah, David Amos started out as a bodyguard, and then he was a manager at the time of Mac's death. And Mac did not like David Amos. He really disliked him, because David was, you know, also a big guy, very good looking, ex-boxer with a, you know, like British accent, and the girls loved him. And Mac didn't feel threatened by him, obviously, but Mac had a real dislike for him.
1: And what was the discord? I mean, the threat, I understand that might well have been the tipping point, but clearly there was some animosity which the threat comes out of. So what was going on, the rift between your father and Mac?
8: Oh, I mean, Mac was also heavily into drugs, and he ran illegal gambling parlors. And I think my dad, my dad was just this like white Republican, you know, and my dad was just, it was very hard to manage Mac. And he was always yelling at people at the club, so people would leave. And, you know, my dad was just frustrated that Mac couldn't be professional to run a business. And my dad was like, look, they had undercover vice coming in all the time trying to shut them down. So my dad didn't like that Mac had all these side nefarious activities going on.
1: And at Jet Strip and at the other clubs that your father and Mac had, were there illicit activity? Were they trying to skirt the law, whether with certain types of lap dances or other things? Or were they comparatively squeaky clean in the operation?
8: As far as I knew, they were squeaky clean, because my dad said that, customers would try and pick up on the dancers outside the parking lot. And that was prohibited because they just didn't want to get caught and shut down. It was too risky.
1: We're talking with Laurel Woods, author of Strip Club Heiress, The Jet Strip, My Father's Conviction and the Murder of Mac McKenna. We'll talk with Laurel about what it was like taking over the clubs after her father was convicted and sentenced to prison, what her life was like as a woman working in the world of adult entertainment. 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
1: 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Laura Woods is going to be talking about her book tonight at Book Soup, appropriately on the Sunset Strip in West Hollywood. She'll be there at 7 o'clock tonight. You can get a copy of the book and get it signed, I'm sure, and she'll be talking about it. Laurel has worked at Playboy, Lucasfilm, MTV Networks, and has done other writing as well, lifelong Angeleno. Laurel, let's talk about the family dynamics at home. Your mom's a deeply religious person. And here your father is running strip clubs. You know, how does she make her peace with that, or to what extent?
8: You know, when my dad first started working with Mac at the clubs, my mom did threaten to divorce him. But, you know, my mom is very religious and she took a vow. So she and, you know, they had two little girls. So she, I think she's somehow able to compartmentalize it all, and she donates a ton of money to the church. I think that clears her conscience somewhat. But it was always very difficult. I mean, and we also grew up very religious, going to, you know, church every Sunday. My parents enrolled us in private Catholic school, you know, with nuns for teachers. So and I just think it was a way for my mom to feel good about, like, her husband being in this kind of business.
1: You daughters were it was not so compartmentalized. You were kept away from the club. I mentioned the open. I think you were 9 when you first set foot into Jet Strip. Looking back on that, what were the cons of that and any pros that came from being exposed to adult entertainment at a young age?
8: I mean, I think for me personally, like, being exposed to the adult entertainment world and, you know, sex in a sense, you know, it was like too much too soon. So, like, when I was in high school, I it's almost like I had no interest in boys because it just didn't appeal to me, because I saw the way that men ogled these women and tossed dollar bills their way. And, you know, also in the fact that I, you know, had nuns as teachers that said, don't sit on any man's lap without a phone book on it. And so I was quite a late bloomer in that sense, you know, that I just thought it was very demeaning and demoralizing to
1: women.
8: Well,
1: and you're seeing it in a commercial context too, not in a relational context. And that, I would think that would have an effect as well.
8: Oh, yeah. I mean, absolutely. And you know, when I was in high school, I mean, I knew I should have a boyfriend so bad, and all my friends had boyfriends, and that's when you're all experimenting and stuff. And I just didn't even, I had no interest.
1: What was it like for you managing the clubs after your dad went to prison, employing the dancers, working with, you know, bartenders, everything in that kind of a managerial role?
8: Yeah, no, that was incredibly stressful and difficult. But, you know, when you're in such a state of panic like that, and your body goes into fight or flight mode, I mean, you've got all this adrenaline pumping through your body, and it just makes you stay hyper focused on just this one thing. And so, you know, I was 32. My last big job was at Lucasfilm. And the next thing you know, I'm managing strip clubs. And I was the operations manager. All the strip clubs had their own manager, but I kind of oversaw all three. And some of these managers I had known since I was a little girl. And then all of a sudden, you know, the owners get arrested and everyone is afraid for themselves, because most of the people that worked in the clubs had priors. I mean, they either had for concealed weapon or for drugs or for illegal gambling. And so they were also afraid. And, you know, they all wanted raises. They wanted more money all of a sudden. One of the managers wanted a company car. And I just got so frustrated. I couldn't believe that this was how these businesses were run. And also, because obviously it's a cash business, everyone's taken from the till, is skimming off the top. So I had to come in and, like,
1: clean this up
8: and, you know, implement some processes. I worked very tightly with the accountant trying to figure out a better way to deposit money, because, like, right before my dad was arrested, one of the managers stopped making deposits for a month and stole $200,000. So it was, and then it also was like, I can't believe my dad ran the businesses this way. But I tried to implement, you know, work for hire contracts, and that they didn't want any of their salaries down on paper, because everyone is paid under the table.
1: Yeah. Wow. And what's become of those clubs now?
8: So when Dad and David got convicted, we sold Barry Elegance and the Oddball Cabaret in the Valley to a guy named Mike Gallum, and he still owns them. And then Dad and David both held on to the Jet Strip. And then even though like I was on paper the official owner because
14: your dad is a convicted felon, couldn't.
8: Exactly. And so, and then when David got out of prison in 2010, and then he bought my dad out of the strip club. So now David Amos is the sole owner of Jet Strip.
14: Wow. And what's your relationship like with your dad now that he's been out a few years?
8: It's actually great. I mean, you know, part of the book is about forgiveness and being able to realize that you can't make someone change or take accountability for anything. And really, once I let all that anger go, it was so much easier for me to get along with my dad. And I talk to him almost every day. I'm seeing him on Sunday.
14: Has he read the book?
8: No, and I don't know if he should, because his narrative is quite different. So
14: Claire, you do a good job, though, it seems. I mean, I don't know for a fact of sharing his narrative. So you see how different it is. As you said, he sees himself as very unfairly prosecuted in the case.
8: Yes,
14: and
8: exactly.
14: How long have your parents been married?
8: My parents have been married for 61 years.
14: Wow. She stood by him through all this. Laurel, thank you for joining us and talking about your memoir. We appreciate it. It's a remarkable life ride that you've had with all these familial events.
8: Thank you so much, Larry. Thank you so much.
14: I appreciate it. Strip Club Heiress, The Jet Strip, My Father's Conviction, and The Murder of Mac McKenna, Laurel Woods. She's written it, and she'll be at Book Soup on the Sunset Strip tonight at 7 o'clock, talking about her experiences and signing copies of the book. Much more to come in the second hour of Air Talk. I'll tell you about it momentarily.
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14: In an hour, NPR's Here and Now checks in with Haitians who came to the U.S. with temporary protected status. That's expired, and the Trump administration's urging them to go back to Haiti, where many fear violence. At a noon on Fresh Air, Tanya Mosley talks with director Paul Greengrass of United 93, Bloody Sunday, and a couple of the Bourne films. His new movie is The Uprising. 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
15: Hi, I'm Aaron Stone, LA's senior climate and environment reporter. This Thursday, I'll moderate fireside chats with Mayor Karen Bass and Councilmember Nithya Raman about some of the biggest environmental issues facing the city. 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
14: From the Moan Broadcast Center, this is Air Talk. Good morning, I'm Larry Mantle. This morning, the meteorological arm of the United Nations announced the current El Niño is firmly established, with a nearly 100% likelihood of it persisting through next February. Rainfall shifts are expected worldwide, with the potential for very heavy rains in Southern California. We'll look at the scenarios and what local officials are doing to prepare. And college football's first full Saturday is in 2 days. We'll look at all the tumult awaiting the return of players to the gridiron. Well, not just players being paid, but also former professionals perhaps returning to college. It's all coming up this hour.
17: Live from NPR News, I'm Lakshmi Singh. The former leader of the Federal Emergency Management Agency says the Trump administration is no longer trying to dismantle the agency. NPR's Rebecca Hersher spoke with David Richardson in one of his first interviews since leaving the agency late last year.
18: Richardson took over at FEMA in May 2025.
19: I went there for three things. To get FEMA through hurricane season, either shut it down or drastically reduce its size and essentially get it ready for rebranding. That's why I went.
18: He was at the agency for about 6 months and says during that time, the Trump administration changed course. And now the country's top disaster agency is here to stay. FEMA and the White House declined to answer questions from NPR about the administration's goals for the agency. Rebecca Hersher, NPR News.
17: Gloria Steinem, a name synonymous with the women's liberation movement in the second half of the 20th century, died yesterday. No cause of death was disclosed. She was 92. Through her work as a social justice activist, journalist, and co-founder of the famed Ms. magazine, Steinem helped lead the fight for more protections regarding abortion, sexual harassment, domestic violence, among other issues that have directly affected millions of historically marginalized people. Every year, the Ig Nobel Prizes are awarded for research that's entertaining and thought-provoking. NPR's Ari Daniel says for the first time, the ceremony took place outside the U.S.
20: Mark Abrams founded the Ig Nobel Prize in 1991.
21: Before last year, almost every winner would find a way to travel to the ceremony from around the world. Last year, of the 10 winners, we ended up with only 6 of them at the ceremony.
20: 4 didn't want to come to the U.S., citing safety concerns related to unpredictable immigration and visa protocols. So this year, Abrams and his team decided to hold the ceremony abroad, in Switzerland. As for the prizes, the Biomechanics Award went to a team that developed a more rigorous definition of kissing. And the Physics Award was for a group that built the theory around and then prototyped a splash-free urinal. Ari Daniel, NPR News.
17: Today, a federal judge in Boston is considering whether to continue barring the U.S. Postal Service from carrying out changes to mail-in voting ahead of the midterm elections in November. U.S. District Court Judge Indira Talwani said at a hearing today that the USPS has not explained how it planned to regulate mail ballots as part of an executive order from President Trump. We should note the USPS is a financial supporter of NPR. Tomorrow, North Carolina will be the first state to start sending out ballots to voters. 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
22: Live from LAist News, I'm Austin Cross. Hurricane Marie is staying off the coast this weekend, but Lucas Brady Woods reports it's still bringing dangerous rip currents and big waves to SoCal beaches.
23: The storm is currently moving northwest off the coast of Mexico. The chance it'll veer towards Southern California is extremely low. But National Weather Service meteorologist Rich Thompson says it'll still create dangerous rip currents and big waves along the coast.
24: Those beach coastal impacts are going to be the big thing to watch for this weekend because obviously people going to the beach for Labor Day weekend and so forth.
23: The storm is also going to bring a chance of coastal flooding and light rain to the region. Lucas Brady Woods, LAist News.
22: The LA chapter of the Democratic Socialists of America has endorsed City Councilmember Nithya Raman in the mayor's race. Frank Stoltz has that story.
25: The endorsement places the resources of DSA LA to work for Raman in what's expected to be a close race with Bass, but also opens Raman up to criticism that she's too far left in her political views for the voters of LA. In a statement, DSA LA said it's organizing to unite tenants, union members, immigrant communities, and working Angelenos behind candidates that can break corporate interests' grip on city government. Frank Stoltz, LAist News.
22: Berrigan's Mexican restaurant in Burbank is celebrating its 65th anniversary today. They're offering special menu items for only $6.50 all month long. Ramon and Grace Berrigan founded the restaurant in 1961 in Echo Park. Their son Armando took over in 2000 and continues to serve dishes based on his father's original recipes. For more LAist News, go to LAist.com. It's 10:06.
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27: It's Air Talk on LAist 89.3 and the LAist app. I'm Larry Mantle. Just hearing that NPR report about the breakthrough of the splash-free urinal. Now, there's something that is major scientific award worthy. I don't know if Nobel, but certainly high honors. And that leads me to believe we need to do a segment at some point opening up the phones for the worst restrooms in Southern California. This would be quite a contest, but I think we'll do that down the road. We begin with early this morning a release from the Meteorological meteorological arm of the United Nations, pointing out that there is close to 100% certainty of this Super El Niño continuing into February of 2027. And in this release from the World Meteorological Organization, it stresses that the impacts of this El Niño are expected to be felt around the world. Joining us to talk about what is expected to come our way, as well as to other parts of the world, is Alex Hall, professor of atmospheric and oceanic sciences at UCLA. He directs UCLA's Institute of the Environment and Sustainability. Professor Hall, thank you for being with us.
0: It's great to be here today, talking about one of my favorite topics.
27: I'll bet. So you undoubtedly saw or have heard of this release that came out this morning from the WMO. Your thoughts on their conclusions?
0: Yeah, we've known for a while that a very big El Niño was already underway and would grow to be a very significant event. And it looks like it will be one of the biggest on record, if not the largest, with the magnitude of the event peaking during our winter, which is the time when we also have the biggest impacts on California.
27: And is what we're seeing a particularly high temperature in the eastern Pacific and or large area of warmer water? How is it being judged as a super El Niño?
0: There's a giant area of warm water in the central and eastern tropical Pacific. If you look at the size of the warm anomaly, it's larger than the continental U.S., so it's an absolutely huge area. And also, the temperature difference from normal is a couple of degrees centigrade, maybe up to 4 degrees Fahrenheit. That doesn't sound like a lot, but when you consider that the ocean can hold so much heat, it's actually a huge amount of extra heat that is available to the atmosphere. I did some quick calculations. If you look at how much energy is used in the entire planet in a year and multiply that by about 8,000, that's how much energy is stored in the ocean right now.
27: Wow.
0: And that gives you a sense of the magnitude of this event.
27: Now, given this heat in the ocean, what is that expected to do with cloud formation?
0: Well, when there's extra heat in the ocean in the Pacific, it generates a lot of extra precipitation in that region, and so you see a lot of extra cloudiness, and that's a local impact in the tropical Pacific. There are also impacts closer to home that we have to think about as well, which we might want to get into.
27: Yeah, let's talk about that. We have seen in some El Niño years very heavy rainfall. Other years, we haven't seen, it's not a direct correlation of El Niño with high rains, but I wonder, given the extreme nature of this El Niño, is it almost certain that we're going to get heavy rain this season?
0: Oh, that's such a good question. I think if you think about the conditions when we don't have an El Niño, and you think about rolling a dice, a normal six-sided dice, and with one being, very little rain over the course of our wet season, and six being, more rain. That's kind of the situation that we have normally. But during El Niño, what happens is that we get a different dice. It's like a 12-sided dice, and we can roll between 1 and 12 during an El Niño. So we could roll between a 1 and a 6, and it would be kind of like a normal year, even a dry year. But we could also roll up to a 12, which would be a huge precipitation year. And we saw that type of a year, like during 1982 and 83 and 1997 and 1998. We had very large precipitation in Southern California, between 30 and 40 inches of rainfall. So really a lot of precipitation. We also had a year like in 2015, 2016, where we didn't have very much rain. That was also an El Niño year. And that shows that it's a dice, and we can roll low sometimes too. But what really happens during El Niño is that it enlarges the possibilities of getting a very, very heavy wet year.
27: We're talking with UCLA Professor Alex Hall. He's Professor of Atmospheric and Ocean Sciences. He directs UCLA's Institute of the Environment and Sustainability. If you have questions for him, we're at 866-893-5722. Professor, I recall that some of those years you mentioned with the 30 to 40 inches of rain, we had piers that were damaged or destroyed, tremendous coastal erosion, flooding was particularly heavy along low-lying areas of the coast. You know, what do you think we might be in store for with this rainy season?
0: An impact on the local ocean too, which is that we typically get much warmer waters during an El Nino, and we will seeing that we will be seeing that impact very, very soon. And those warmer waters mean that the sea level is higher, up to 9 to 12 inches higher during this event, most likely. So when we do have big storms, that means that there's an even bigger storm surge. And if we do also, when we roll that dice, and if we do get, it turns out to be a really heavy precipitation year, when we combine that with the elevated sea level, we could get really, really heavy flooding. So there's like a double whammy effect from the elevated sea level and the possibility of a lot of big storms.
27: And are these storms typically warmer or cooler? Do they generate high winds?
0: They typically are, I think, similar in terms of their temperature, or not noticeably different, but they are typically more intense. So if we do get that big wet year, we'll have heavier rain days and that often is associated also with higher winds and just bigger storm impacts. So I think, yeah, if we get that wet year, we will have those types of impacts for sure.
27: And outside of our area, Alex, the Pacific Northwest, I know often with El Ninos have drier winters than they typically have. Is that what they're potentially facing?
0: They are, yes, potentially, probably it's a little bit less dramatic there. You know, they do get a little bit less precipitation on average, but usually that's because, you know, the events are a little bit weaker. So they might, it's going to be rainy up there like it always is almost, but they just won't get quite as much in their storms. So the impacts are really a lot more dramatic down here where we are.
27: Alex Hall of UCLA with us. Also joining us, the director of LA County Department of Public Works, Mark Pastrella. Mark, I'm so glad you were willing to join us today, because I think many of us wonder, what is the county, you know, what are cities doing, public agencies in Southern California, to prepare for what might be torrential rain? What do you have underway?
3: Thanks, Larry. Thanks for having me on. And thanks, Adam, for the info on the science. I really appreciate the scientists coming out and communicating, you know, the facts around El Nino. So I appreciate that. As an engineer and as a chief engineer of the Los Angeles County Flood Control District, the county of I am, you know, accountable and responsible for preparing community every year for the potential impacts of flooding here in Los Angeles County, and that's comprehensive of all the cities as well as the county and incorporated area. We have a system, I know you're aware of it, that is designed for 100-year flood events. It's called the LA County Drainage Area, or the LA County Flood Control System, and it's a significant large system that covers a large area and drains the area of the greater Los Angeles basin. We prep that system every year for events like this. We don't roll the dice. We actually just assume it's going to rain hard every year. So we are not looking at probability of that. We do have a design capacity that we push it out to. And that capacity, as I said, is 100-year flood protection. What that means in real terms, Larry, is that our physical system, which includes the LA River, San Gabriel River system, the Rio Hondo, like I said, the greater Los Angeles basin, It encompasses 14 major dams and 4 dams that the Corps run, as well as 500 miles of channel and 2,500 miles of storm drain and a huge number of debris basins. They all are optimized for during the off season, we call it, after April, to begin to optimize them for the next rain season and getting them to full capacity so they can handle a 100-year storm event. And then, of course, the systems that are not protected, the properties that are not protected by that system are our North County and the Malibu areas where there are not physical assets. We prepare that community by preparing the road system to act as a drainage system, but also, very importantly, we communicate, and we are currently actively doing this, communicate flood risk to property owners all the way down to a individual basis. And we prioritize that advice to the most vulnerable communities. It doesn't rain everywhere as extreme. And so we prioritize our education for those that we believe are most vulnerable. Well,
27: and what about the burn scar areas? Altadena is LA County, an unincorporated area. Are you going to be looking at installing K-rails up in some of the sensitive areas where they might not already be? I don't know whether in Malibu or Pacific Palisades the county has any role with that sort of, you know, dealing with debris flows. What's planned?
3: Yeah, so to be certain, the county has a role all over those areas. As I said, we prioritize most vulnerable areas. And one of the factors in, regarding risk is whether or not you, a community has recently experienced a fire. And so, yes, Altadena, the Palisades, and several other areas that are ongoing. In fact, any area that's experienced a fire within the last 5 years is going to be a high priority area for us. And when we say that, we looked at the community, the physical area, what's been burned. We do know how water flows over. One thing about weather that we do know as a civil engineers in the mix is how water flows across the county and where it ponds, where it flows. We know that by our experience, by the physical nature of the property. So we're examining those areas that have been burned, prioritizing them because they are active. They become active flood and debris flow areas routinely when we have rain. And so you mentioned K-rails and other devices. Yes, we will be taking all the tools out of the tool chest to make sure that the flows from those areas are conducted safely through community. And then again, we will be advising property owners down to the property level where we don't operate on their property, how they can best protect themselves and their properties from potential hazards.
27: We're talking with the director of the LA County Public Works Department, Mark Pastrella. I know I'm thinking about what are some of the things I need to do for my property to try and deal with potential heavy rain in this upcoming season. I'm sure many of you are as well. Maybe if you have a roof that's kind of questionable, you're looking at replacing it sooner than later, which of course is a massive expense to take on, but you know, maybe this is the year to do it if you can swing it, given what we're looking at with potential heavy rain. Just a lot of things for property owners to consider. Mark, you know, one of the things I think many of us experience when we do have episodes of heavy rain are the same areas flooding over and over, where drains typically fill up. You know, there are places on the freeways that almost routinely flood when we have heavy rains. And I know that's not necessarily county responsibility. Perhaps that's Caltrans, or you've got other cities like Los Angeles who are responsible for keeping street drains open. But, you know, what's the challenge in those agencies doing that, particularly if there are repeat areas of floods? One would think they'd be higher priority for keeping them clear.
3: Yeah, I agree, Larry. It is a responsibility of the infrastructure agencies that maintain the drainage system. We don't run every piece of drainage, all the drainage systems in LA County. In fact, you mentioned that the street system is designed as part of the drainage system in LA County. It actually carries a significant amount of flows by design. And so if the systems in the street are not maintained, cleared, as you said, they become problematic. The county and the county area and in the flood control district area, throughout the flood control district area, we have what we call either our snakes or our skeletons that we're aware of. You mentioned them as repeat performers. And we pre-deploy to these areas. We actually reach out to within cities and with the county areas, either potential landsliding or ponding. And we will be addressing the agency of record or actually providing services under the flood control district authorities to pre-deploy to areas. So they have areas like in Venice and down in the lower lying areas of Long Beach and Carson that we will be testing our existing pump systems, bringing in portables. And then again, reaching out as a part of our outreach this year, and we do this every year, we're reaching out to all the jurisdictions to remind them that it's time to prepare their systems. If they haven't been preparing them already, they need to get on it right away. And this includes the Army Corps of Engineers, Larry. I want to remind the community that the Army Corps of Engineers co-operates the flood control system here in Los Angeles County with us. And I have our relationship with the Corps is outstanding, and we have made a joint commitment to each other this year to message together. But we've got the commitment every year, and that we're preparing that system, as I said, for any eventuality that occurs before or during and after rain events here in LA County.
27: Do you do pre-deployment, Mark, of personnel? So if you know a heavy storm is coming in, apt to drop many inches of rainfall, you mm-hmm. have kind of your trouble spots that you know are tough to deal with, and you have crews kind of ready immediately to go there?
3: Yes, it's a really fantastic system that we've have put together for the community. It starts with our storm boss. I think I've talked to you about that position before. This is a group of individuals in the department who actually know the system and how it operates across its engineers. They're 24/7 as the storm starts to approach, maybe a week before. We're working obviously in coordination with the National Weather Service and NOAA, our partners there, to predict where the rain's coming, to start to assess where the high risk areas are. Our storm boss starts to schedule out the system, and actually sometimes during storm events, releasing flows from dams to prepare for the inflow. But they're also at the street level, commanding resources to one area or another, dependent upon our predictions. We also predict debris flows. You may be aware of that. We publish a debris flow map, phase map, and it's based on burn areas, intensity of rain that's being predicted, and then we pre-deploy based on those debris flows. And in some events, as you know, Larry, I make the call as to whether or not people should be evacuated, and that is my responsibility.
27: Is that map publicly viewable or just for your internal purposes?
3: No, we've made it publicly viewable through the years. Is something I decided that everyone has a right to know their risk. And it's one of the things we're promoting big time, is that every individual should become their own rain boss, storm boss.
27: Where can people see that map?
3: Yeah, let me guide residents, particularly to our engineering advice section. It's an 800 number that they can call. We'll start there. It's 1-800-933-0930. And you can call anytime, make an appointment, or just over the phone, get guidance on what your flood risk is at your particular address. We will proactively be calling people who we believe are the highest vulnerable. But if you just want to know and you live within the boundaries of Los Angeles County, you can call this number and we will guide you.
27: Okay.
3: If you'd like to do resource review on your own, you can go to ready.lacounty.gov/rain. And for super deep dives, you can go to waterforla.com. I, as the chief engineer of the flood control district, would, you know, tell you what I would do at my own home. I would know my drainage. I would know how the water flows across my property. I would clear those drains you talked about. I would know what's going on in my street area. You know, like, where does the water flow when it rains? We all kind of know that. We can look at the physical nature of the property and understand what things are happening. I'd identify, and I make sure that I identify if I'm in a fire area, that I would take extra precaution that year. And I'd certainly want to make sure I know the topography. Is there a slope behind my house and this and that? These are all indicators of a higher or lesser risk conditions. And we as property owners and individuals can safeguard ourselves by taking advantage of all those things. If appropriate, buying flood insurance. If you are in a high flood hazard area, you can learn about that from our 800 number. And then again, prepare your family and yourself for any eventuality, including potentially being evacuated if asked to do so.
27: And Mark, I'm glad you mentioned flood insurance for those who think that might be a good investment, because the typical mm-hmm. homeowner's policy does not cover flood damage, as I understand. Mm-hmm. So that is separate coverage. Mark, as always, thank you very much for joining us. I appreciate it.
3: And you're welcome, Larry. Thank you.
27: He directs LA County Public Works Department, Alex Hall of UCLA. Professor, just quickly, before we conclude, we've had a number of listeners ask, well, you know, when do we think the rain might start with El Nino? I know you're not a forecaster in that same way, but, you know, traditionally, when does our rainy season in an El Nino year start?
0: There is not a huge difference, I don't think, during in the average start time of the wet season between El Nino and non-El Nino years. But just because there would be typically more rain events if we do, again, roll those high numbers on the dice. You know, we would expect in, you know, beginning in November that we would start to see, you know, precipitation events. So, yeah,
4: all right.
0: I think it's a normal start to the year.
4: All right. Not that far away. Thank you so much, Alex Hall, professor of atmospheric and oceanic sciences at UCLA, where he directs the Institute of the Environment and Sustainability. It's Air Talk on LAist 89.3 in the LAist app. Coming up, we'll talk about the dramatic changes in college football as the first full week of the season unfolds this weekend. We're back in 1 minute.
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7: 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For me, it's a perfect temperature because I'm not concerned about that 78 number.
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0: It's Air Talk on LAist 89.3 and the LAist app. I'm Larry Mantle as we listen to Tusk, a collaboration by Fleetwood Mac and the USC Marching Band, recorded outdoors at Dodger Stadium. First time a college marching band has earned a platinum recording. Tusk, of course, a staple of college football, but there aren't a lot of staples of the sport that are left. So many changes that have affected the game to where it's quasi-professional at this point, some players being paid hundreds of thousands of dollars in name, image, and likeness money. The first full season or full weekend of the season is this Saturday, and Ben Bolt, senior college sports reporter for the California Post, joins us. Ben, thank you so much. It seems like just the world of college football is changing so dramatically. Now we even have players who showed up at NFL camps that didn't make teams trying to go back to college. This is crazy.
1: It's totally crazy, Larry. I mean, we don't have to go further than UCLA to see that. The Bruins brought back a player that Coach Bob Chesney knows well, linebacker Trent Hendrick, thought his college career was over. Declared for the draft, or I should say entered the draft, was not drafted, but he did go to a spring mini camp with two different NFL teams. And normally when that happens, you're not coming back to college. However, a court granted him additional eligibility here only a couple of weeks ago. And lo and behold, he was back with the Bruins at training camp. So we're seeing an example of it very close to ourselves here in LA.
0: Well, and the Big 12 and the SEC conferences have tried to put a stop to this. Lane Kiffin at LSU, formerly Ole Miss, welcoming players from the NFL to his camp. So what's going to happen to resolve this in this battle between coaches and conferences?
1: Well, the conferences are trying to establish some rules. I mean, in the case of Trent Hendrick at UCLA, what made him eligible was that he did not he never made a roster. He never signed a contract. He never played in a game. And obviously every conference is going to look at this a little bit differently, which makes it all the more confusing. But I think the bottom line, Larry, is we got to get some rules that need to be enforced nationwide. Obviously the NCAA doesn't seem to have much teeth anymore. Everything they do is ending up in court and getting overturned a lot of the time. So, I mean, it's just going to be the Wild West for the foreseeable future. Sure, unfortunately.
0: And with the conferences, you know, the particularly the two biggest, the Big Ten and the SEC dominating, what role is that left for the NCAA? You call them toothless, but, you know, what do they do now?
1: Well, you know, in theory, they are still around to impose and enforce rules. But, you know, as I have alluded to, you know, if you don't like it, people just take them to court. And so there's got to be, you know, the Protect College Sports Act, you know, congressional intervention. Something's going to need to happen here to get them back in the driver's seat, because clearly that's not the case right now.
0: We're talking with Ben Bolt, senior college sports reporter for the California Post. Now, here in Los Angeles, for the opening game that USC played on week zero, the Trojans easily handled San Jose State of the Mountain West Conference, but there were very few fans in the stands. This has led to derision, even from other coaches of major conferences. Is USC in attendance trouble, or is this just a blip because San Jose State isn't a draw and it was 100 degrees that afternoon?
1: Yeah, I think that's the case, Larry. You know, actually, I was surprised that even became an issue, because, you know, having covered UCLA for many

0: that we would get that kind of turnout. So I was kind of surprised it became an issue.
1: Let's talk about UCLA, where Jarmond is out as athletic director, and the former head of business operations for the Lakers takes over the position on an interim basis, on a pro bono basis. What led to the ouster of UCLA's AD?
0: Well, it's a multi-layered situation, Larry, and I should clarify, it appears that now Tim Harris is here at least indefinitely, if not permanently. Oh. So some new developments there. It was a little bit ambiguous at the start. That was the information I had, but now it appears that it is, at least indefinite, possibly permanent. So that's a development, and, the one thing I'll always go back to with this is the debt. Chancellor Julio Frank referenced it in his communication with the Bruin community that UCLA athletics is still facing financial deficit concerns, and they just continue to mount even with the Big Ten money coming in. Now, I do think Martin Jarmond deserves some credit for positioning them in the Big Ten. I think eventually that could help them turn the corner. They were hit with some new setbacks, like the calimony payment of $10 million per year to Cal for leaving them behind. And then, now you've got $20 million a year in revenue sharing with athletes. So it's going to take some creativity. It's going to take a new model. We'll see what Tim Harris has in store. I'm sure he's got some creative ideas, hoping to meet with him soon to discuss them. But I think some fundamental changes and maybe even a whole new business model is needed here. And, that's why they brought in Tim Harris. He was the business boss of one of the most successful sports franchises in the world, the Lakers, for more than three decades. And, that's expertise that really could be used at UCLA with some out-of-the-box thinking.
1: With tens of millions of dollars in the hole, both UCLA and at UC Berkeley, I mean, these are tax-supported institutions. Cal Matters, the nonprofit journalism site, in fact, is trying to get data on what the payments are to players at those schools, and the schools have not cooperated, according to Cal Matters, in telling, which individual players are getting how much money. Is this going to become a bigger issue with publicly supported schools? Stanford and SC, they don't have to disclose that. They're private institutions. Is it going to make it tough for the public schools to compete?
0: I'm not sure. I mean, I don't know how this is going to turn out. I mean, I was told at the outset of revenue sharing that they were going to roughly go with the suggested model from the House settlement, which I can't remember the exact breakdown, but the bulk of that 20 million goes to football, a nice chunk goes to men's basketball, a smaller chunk to women's basketball, and kind of the rest is spread among the Olympic sports athletes. So I think it's going to be pretty consistent among most major institutions. And so, maybe if this is publicly revealed, some other schools might be a little bit different, but I think everybody's basically playing from the same blueprint, unless you're Gonzaga and don't have a football team. And then you're giving almost everything to the men's basketball program. But I don't know that it would necessarily be a huge competitive disadvantage if this got out, but I'm certainly sure that UCLA and Cal are hoping to keep it under wraps.
1: What's the buzz around Bob Chesney as the new UCLA coach? How have things looked so far? They have yet to play a game, of course.
0: Yeah, I'm writing, I don't know if the story's published yet, but, I can't remember a time when there's been as much excitement for a new UCLA football coach. The UCLA playbook has been to go to kind of the, old alums, retread, so to speak. There was a brief flash of excitement with Chip Kelly that ended very quickly, but nothing to the extent of Bob Chesney. This was a totally outside the box swinging for the fences hired by UCLA. And, I've been on board with this ever since it was announced. I think it was a great move. I really like the atmosphere he's created there. One of the players who came over with him from James Madison, tight end Josh Pfeiffer, called it JMUCLA. So that's kind of the new term over there on campus, because it's starting to remind people of the kind of family atmosphere and cohesiveness they had at James Madison, where they obviously reached the college football playoff last year, which neither SC or UCLA has done. So if they can get anywhere close to that here this year or next year, I think it would be considered a huge success.
1: UCLA opens the season Saturday night up at Strawberry Canyon.

0: at Cal, 7:30. The game televised on ESPN. That's Saturday night, their first game. But SC is going to play its second game before UCLA has played one. Friday night, USC hosts Fresno State at the Coliseum. That game at 6 o'clock, nationally broadcast on Fox. Ben Bolch, thank you so much for joining us and previewing the college football season. We appreciate it.
1: Thank you, Larry.
0: Thanks. California Post senior college sports reporter. It's Air Talk on LAist 89.3 and the LAist app. Coming up, it's TV Talk. Our critics tell us about the best of the week when we come back in 90 seconds. A seven nation army couldn't hold me back.
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5: 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Thanks.

0: 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Mayor Karen Bass, challenger, Councilmember Nithya Raman, each will be talking about environmental issues that are central to life in Los Angeles. We'll have that for you live from LA Trade Tech College. And again, R. Aaron Stone with this LA mayoral forum that's completely devoted to environmental issues, starting at 6 o'clock here on LAist 89.3 and the LAist app. But on television, let's talk about what's new this week, beginning with a Netflix special, Stamptown, which is taken from live performances of the LA-based Netflix is a Joke Fest. Joining us to talk about it is Steve Green, freelance TV critic, and Liz Shannon Miller, senior entertainment editor at Consequence. Steve, please start us on Stamptown. What do you think?
1: Yeah, I feel like I would be derelict in my duty to not describe what this is, but it is a little difficult. I've seen a lot of places describe this as a raunchy variety show, but I feel like that's maybe doing it a little disservice because there's a lot more going on here. Stamptown is a long-running show. It has existed in various forms for about a decade now. They performed here in LA and all over the world. A lot of what they do comes from the fact that the main people involved come from a clowning background, so it's a live performance that involves a lot of different kinds of comedy, but it is kind of coming from that physical clowning tradition. This one, like you said, was filmed at the special was filmed at the Netflix is a Joke Festival here in LA. It is a mix of a lot of different ideas, and I think we talk a lot about the internet and comedy and especially, you know, Netflix and these streaming services trying to capitalize on, you know, what's a viral video? What are people responding to online? And even though Stamptown does have this live performance history to it, I think this is one of the purest forms of comedy that I've seen that match what it feels like to be online and to be overstimulated and to somehow turn that chaos into something beautiful and touching, I guess, in a way. Like, it's definitely over the top. It's definitely in your face and sensationalist. But there's a specificity and a sense of timing to this that is really impressive. And again, I'm trying my best to explain this, but it really is something to be experienced, I feel like.
0: Stamptown, and it's for adults only, it sounds like.
1: Yes, I would say that this is aimed at an adult audience.
0: This is not Ringling Brothers Clowns.
1: No.
0: Liz, what did you think of Stamptown?
2: Well, I'm really glad that Steve has this backstory available because I did not. I just kind of dove into it the way I think a lot of people will. And I definitely found myself surprised by what immediately unfolds. Like, there's some, you know, unexpected nudity, I'll say, right at the top. And it just kind of gets wilder from there. I think it is like, it is a really fascinating example of creative people coming together and doing something that may not objectively work for everyone, but you kind of do just really enjoy the vibe of seeing people try things and experiment and have fun and not be afraid to faceplant literally or figuratively.
1: And it's a nice tribute to the LA comedy scene, too. They filmed this at the Montalban in Hollywood. A lot of the people that you see on stage in this special perform at the Elysian and similar venues around the city. So it is fun to see that chaotic spirit and that camaraderie in something that is going to go out and people in the world are going to see.
0: Underground Clowns at the center of Stamptown. The special is on Netflix. It's rated TVMA, and it's available to stream now. Untold, Ray Gun Breaking Badly is a Netflix documentary. It's streaming now. This is about the Australian a street dancer, break dancer, who was subject to all kinds of critical comments online. Liz, I would think there's a fascinating story here. How was the documentary?
2: It's all right. So, you know, for anyone who watched, who saw the memes that arose from the breaking competition at the 2024 Olympics, you know, Ray Gun was like easily like the most controversial, memorable figure from that. And a big part of this documentary is focused kind of on her perspective on what happened and also answering the question, how did someone who wasn't able to perform to the level of the other participants able to make it to the Olympics in the first place. Like, they take you through the whole journey that got her there. And throughout the documentary, people are saying things like, yeah, she wasn't ready. She didn't have the skill set that she needed to really compete. But the overall documentary is very sympathetic towards her in the end. Like, she kind of gives her the last word on what happened. And she seems like she's kind of processed the whole experience becoming a global laughingstock pretty well. I think the thing that really bothered me about this documentary, though, is that breaking had its one big chance to be a real proper Olympic sport in 2024. And it is not coming back for 2028. The Olympics committee decided not to include it again. And I personally feel like that's a point of view that is missing from this documentary, that feels like it's very important to talk about the fact that perhaps because it became such a joke in 2024, it kind of killed the sport's Olympic chances going forward. But it's, you know, theoretically, I shouldn't be mad at a documentary for not including certain details, but that feels like a big one to me.
0: And is she objective to what her skill level was relative to the other competitors, or did she go in thinking that she was a peer?
2: I think she felt like she definitely acknowledges the fact that she can't do like some of the more physically challenging moves, but she doesn't necessarily capture, she still feels like she deserved to be there. And even just like based on her other abilities in terms of dancing, engaging with the crowd, that sort of thing.
0: All right. Untold, Raygun, Breaking Badly, the Netflix documentary directed by Chapman and McLean Way. It's rated TVMA and it's streaming now on Netflix. Paramount Plus, debuting Dalliance, Australian drama in its first season. It stars Heather Mitchell, Hugo Weaving, and Georgie Parker. John Edwards, the creator of Dalliance. Steve.
1: Yeah, this show is aimed right at the part of my heart that loves ensemble dramedies, which is not the kind of show that you would think of at the start. Beginning of the show, Hugo Weaving's character Billy is on sort of an upscale boat excursion and in trying to avoid someone for reasons that we don't know at the beginning. And the person who helps him is the woman who is running catering for the event. She hides him, and as a thank you, he strikes up a conversation, and the two of them share a lovely afternoon together where they talk about life and what they want from the future. At the end of the day, he's had too much to drink. She drives him home and meets his wife, and the three of them kind of they meet each other, and that kicks off the rest of the show. For reasons you may or may not be able to guess, shortly thereafter, a bunch of Billy's friends are brought together for a very emotional reunion that has them questioning how they are spending their lives. So I think what makes this show interesting and gives it a lot of momentum and makes it very easy to watch is that this is the kind of show that it is centered around a group of people who are all in their 60s, all trying to figure out sort of what they want from life. And the show could very easily come down on one side or the other of, you either need to continue the stability in your life, and that's the way you're going to be happy going forward, is to live life the way you always have. Or the other side of, you need to constantly be reinventing yourself and try something new every day. But I think the show arrives at a very sweet idea that life, you need both of those. The characters who have one are constantly looking for the other, and vice versa. So we hop from these three characters at the beginning to their friend group and see how they are all handling dating and parenthood and ending of marriages. And so it can move very quickly from this sort of casual buddy hangout to, oh, we're actually talking about serious topics, which is something that I think a show is always very impressive when it can pull that off.
0: Well, and for those of us in our 60s, I think it's great that you've got, you know, they're contemplating this stuff because people are realizing, well, I may be alive 30 more years, maybe more. And so, you know, I'm only 2/3 of the way through life. There's a lot of decisions to be made. What do I want to do? What have I learned? What are my priorities? What's most meaningful to me? So the fact they're getting into that instead of showing people in their 60s as sort of etched in stone by that point of their lives, that's real progress.
1: And it's very refreshing to see. Yeah.
0: Yeah. Liz, what did you think of Dalliance?
2: I mean, I agree with everything Steve said. I feel like in the episodes I've watched so far, the thing that I'm am a little frustrated by is that there are characters I'm very interested in following, and there are characters I'm much less interested in following. And it's because it is a proper group dramedy, I do feel like there's an uneven mix there. But one thing I do really like about the way the show is structured so far is that, the night that Steve mentions with Hugo Weaving's character hanging out with this caterer, we don't get the full story of what happened with them in that first episode, and it's being drawn out over the course of the season. And that's like a nice incentive to keep watching, because there's a lot of interesting stuff happening there. And just it's also just a really strong cast of really interesting actors. And, you know, Hugo Weaving has done so much big genre work over the course of his career that seeing him play a ordinary human being is honestly really refreshing. And he's much more charming than I ever could have anticipated.
0: Dalliance, in its debut season on Paramount Plus, rated TVMA, all six episodes of the first season are streaming now. It's our TV Talk segment of Air Talk with Liz Shannon Miller, senior entertainment editor at Consequence, and TV critic Steve Green. Coming up, we'll hear about the comedy The Varnell Hill Show, debuting on BET, starring Tommy Davidson, and Blood Sacrifice, a Swedish thriller that is a limited series on Netflix. We'll be back in just 1 minute.
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0: 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The Varnell Hill Show, a comedy on BET Network starring Tommy Davidson. Liz, what do you think?
2: Yeah, so this is technically a spinoff of the show Martin, but you don't even need to remember that the show Martin once existed. It's very much its own standalone thing and kind of plays like a behind the scenes look. It kind of plays like the Larry Sanders Show, but in a multicam format and with jokes that are arguably a little more dated than they should be in this context. But there is some fun stuff throughout, and especially if you're into the idea of watching a TV show about the making of a TV show. And they get some interesting celebrity cameos playing themselves on the couch of Varnell Hill.
0: The Varnell Hill Show is rated TVMA. You can see it on BET Network. The first two episodes of this first season are streaming on Paramount Plus. New episodes release on Tuesday. Blood Sacrifice, a Swedish limited series thriller, is streaming on Netflix. It's created by George Kay. Steve?
1: Yeah, a pretty straightforward setup. Two officers respond to a 911 call in the middle of the night, and the next morning they're found dead under mysterious circumstances. And so it's up to their colleagues past and present to figure out what happened. This, like you said, this is a Swedish show. This takes place in Stockholm. Swedish characters, a Swedish cast, but it comes from a British TV vet creator, George Kay, who did the Lupin show for Netflix.
0: Oh, yeah.
1: And Hijack, the Idris Elba Apple show. So, not to paint a broad brush, but Scandi crime dramas have a familiar feel to them. Usually, they're dark, they're brooding, they tend to be a little self-serious.
0: The weather seems part of the feel of the show.
1: Exactly, and Lupin and Hijack are definitely more on the thriller side, and they can be over the top sometimes. So what I really like about Blood Sacrifice, the reason I think that it is on the Netflix top 10 right now, is that it feels like a nice blend and a nice middle ground between those two. These aren't superhuman detectives who they're consumed by their job and they're geniuses. Like the first episode is mostly people around a table trying to figure out what happened to their friend. They're in casual civilian clothes. those, like, it feels a lot more grounded rather than something manufactured to what TV detectives should be.
0: Blood Sacrifice, a limited series, 5 episodes is all. It's streaming on Netflix from Sweden, and all 5 are available now. It's rated TVMA. The Robot Chicken Special, adult animation on Adult Swim. Liz.
2: Yeah, so there's not a huge amount of plot to this Adult Swim tribute. It's kind of just let's render every character you can remember from any Adult Swim show going back decades in claymation. So really, if you're a diehard Adult Swim fan, you'll have a good time pointing at the screen and going, "Oh, hey, that's Joe Pera. Oh, hey, that's Tim and Eric. Hey, that's the all the other characters that I'm blanking on the names of at this exact moment." But it's Eric Andre is there. Like, it's a very nerdy tribute to the network, and maybe not something you should check out if you have no idea what I've been saying for the last minute or so.
0: The Robot Chicken Special, part of Adult Swim, and the special's rated TVMA. It's also streaming on HBO Max. Taskmaster, the game show from the UK, is in its 22nd season. Greg Davies, the Taskmaster in the show, created by Alex Horn, who also is co-presenter. Liz, what do you think of Taskmaster in its new season?
2: So I haven't gotten to watch this new season yet because the episodes haven't premiered in the U.S. I can say that I feel like a Taskmaster season, if you're familiar with the show, it's all these stunts and pranks and that comedians inflict upon themselves for the delight of us all. But these shows really depend on their casts, and the cast for the season has some British favorites. But I'm really excited about a person whose name I'm trying to make sure I pronounce right, Richard Ayoade. I think I got that pretty close. But he's a wonderful comedian. You've seen him on the IT Crowd and a bunch of other stuff. And I'm very excited to see what he does with this opportunity.
0: And Steve was nodding at your pronunciation, so you both approve of it. That's great.
2: I trust Steve to tell me if I'm wrong.
1: He is a favorite of mine. I usually try to keep myself unspoiled by who is in the Taskmaster seasons as I am working my way through from one up to the present. But knowing that he is there for me waiting in season 22 is an absolute delight.
0: That's a good carrot for you to pursue.
1: Yes.
0: Taskmaster, this 22nd season produced by Channel 4 in the UK. And Taskmaster has its own YouTube channel, official channel, where you can watch season 22 for free. I want to thank our TV critics, Liz Shannon Miller of Consequence, Steve Green, freelance TV critic, for joining us. And I also want to thank our tremendous production team at AirTalk, led by senior producer Lindsay Wright. Our producers are Manny Valladares, Nicholas Perez, Peyton Seda, and Fahim Khan. Our apprentice news clerks are Amy Lopez and Ava Calbreath. And our technical director is Evelyn Bocanegra. Thank you so much for joining us. Tomorrow at 9, Austin Cross is here. He's hosting the 9 o'clock hour, and then I'm with you for Film Week. We'll hear what our critics have to say about a host of new films, including the thriller By Any Means, starring Mark Wahlberg. Again, tonight, 6 o'clock, the LA Mayoral Forum on Environmental Issues. 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
9: Good morning, Nereida Moreno with you. Here and Now is next, then at 12, it's Fresh Air. Director Paul Greengrass's new film, The Uprising, is based on a 1381 rebellion. It follows a farmer who leads an army against King Richard II. 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It's 11 o'clock.
10: 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This Thursday, I'll moderate fireside chats with Mayor Karen Bass and Councilmember Nithya Raman about some of the biggest environmental issues facing the city. 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
13: From NPR and WBUR Boston, I'm Peter O'Dowd.
3: And I'm Scott Tong. This is Here and Now.
13: Coming up, feminist pioneer Gloria Steinem has died. She pushed for legalized abortion and equal pay for decades.
14: It's the kind of blue-collar working woman who needs these reforms the most, I think, and also poor women and welfare women. But I think it really is going forward on all levels at once.
15: Also, the apparent suicide of a Haitian man has shocked Springfield, Ohio. His family says he was despondent after immigration agents fitted him with a tracking device.
16: He was not feeling okay because of the bullies and everything. Mm-hmm. And I think that he was very distraught and depressed because of that in-call monitor.
15: These stories and making the most out of your late summer garden, coming up here and now.
13: After this news.
17: Live from NPR News, I'm Lakshmi Singh. Vice President J.D. Vance is holding the first White House press briefing since Press Secretary Karoline Leavitt resigned. Vance is celebrating Washington's new oil deal with Caracas. The U.S. gains a majority stake in more than 65 billion barrels of oil through its agreement with Venezuela's second largest private oil company.
18: It's good for Venezuelans, it's good for anybody who's buying gas, and it's good for the American taxpayer as well. So it's very much a win-win thing. We're very proud of it. And I also just think that it gives supply stability in the energy market.
17: As an extension of the agreement, Chevron says it'll double its production in Venezuela over the next 5 years. As NPR's Julia Simon reports, that would have implications for the environment.
19: These Chevron assets in Venezuela are some of the most planet-heating oil assets on Earth, says Basha Madavi, political science professor at University of California, Santa Barbara.
20: This expansion is effectively a carbon bomb. And so if Chevron does produce this field, that's roughly 52 million tons of carbon dioxide equivalent per year additional.
19: He says that's equivalent to the emissions of about 12 million gas-powered cars. Chevron did not respond to a request for comment. The Chevron announcement comes as the United Nations says the world has passed a dangerous threshold for global warming. Julia Simon, NPR News.
17: People across Iran are assessing the damage from a heavy wave of U.S. airstrikes. Iran is reporting military and civilian casualties, while the U.S. says its forces struck Iranian military targets. NPR's Hadil Al-Shalchi has the latest from Istanbul.
21: The U.S. military said its recent wave of strikes were in response to recent Iranian attempts to attack commercial shipping in the Strait of Hormuz and against American service members based in the region. According to a statement released by the Islamic Revolutionary Guards Corps, four members of their aerospace division were killed in U.S. strikes on Tuesday. The Iranian Ministry of Health said that four people were killed during a U.S. strike on a wedding in southern Iran. The U.S. military did not comment on that particular incident, but a U.S. Central Command spokesperson acknowledged there were reports of civilian casualties during Tuesday's attacks. Iran retaliated on Tuesday by targeting the Gulf and Jordan. Early Wednesday morning, Kuwaiti armed forces said it was intercepting missile and drone attacks coming from Iran. Hadil Al-Shalchi, NPR News, Istanbul.
17: Some of the most influential figures in the global fight for gender equality are honoring Gloria Steinem. She died yesterday at the age of 92. The journalist and activist spent a lifetime championing women's rights, including abortion rights. She said despite the Supreme Court's decision to strike down Roe v. Wade, her work on reproductive justice was not in vain. It's NPR.
9: Live from LAS News, I'm Nereida Moreno. Good morning. Environmental issues take center stage in the LA mayor's race tonight. LAS senior reporter Erin Stone is hosting one-on-one chats with Karen Bass and Nithya Raman. She shares this preview.
22: These issues are complicated and often not top priorities for electeds as well as residents, given the myriad other issues the city is facing. Yet they do intersect deeply with top issues like affordability, homelessness, and general city services. And they have major impacts on residents' quality of life.
9: The public forum starts at 6 p.m. You can listen live here on LAist 89.3 or on the LAist app. You can also watch at laist.com/vote. Meanwhile, coastal cities are offering supplies so that residents can prepare for the effects of Hurricane Marie in the Pacific. Folks in Newport Beach can get up to 10 sandbags at the maintenance yard at Superior Avenue. Also, two fire stations at Seal Beach have sand piles. And the storm won't directly hit SoCal, but it's still expected to cause rising tide and dangerous waves. The biggest impact is expected on Sunday through Tuesday.
4: And the Lucas Museum of Narrative Storytelling in Exposition Park hosted a sneak preview yesterday. The museum, which will start welcoming visitors on September 22nd, has a wide-ranging collection from Luke Skywalker's original land speeder to works by Norman Rockwell and Frida Kahlo. Here's curator Ryan Limkoff.
5: I think this is something that the fans will really love, but also I think even if you're not, you know, inclined towards Star Wars, it's a really rich exhibition as well.
4: 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It's 11:06.
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15: I'm Peter O'Dowd in Phoenix. It's Here and Now. We woke up this morning to the news that trailblazing journalist and feminist icon Gloria Steinem died yesterday at the age of 92. For decades, Steinem challenged gender stereotypes, fought for reproductive freedom, and supported equal pay. Here she is speaking with the British broadcaster ITN back in 1992.
24: Actually, the only alternative to being a feminist is being a masochist if you're a woman. Because, you know, either we're full human beings or we're not.
15: In 2013, she received the Presidential Medal of Freedom from President Obama.
3: Steinem began her career as a journalist, writing about working undercover at the Playboy Club, exposing the sexism and poor working conditions for women. She went on to New York Magazine and co-founded Ms. Magazine, the first national magazine run by and written for women. Her writing and activism inspired Amanda Wynne, among others. Wynne is an activist, astronaut, and author of the Sexual Assault Survivor Bill of Rights, and she worked alongside Steinem, teaching a masterclass on feminism in America. Amanda, welcome to Here and Now.
25: Thank you for having me.
3: Your thoughts today on Gloria Steinem?
25: Well, of course, it's a bittersweet day. I wouldn't be honest if I didn't say I do feel an immense and profound sense of grief. Of course, you know, this loss that I feel made up of the memories that I have of this extraordinary human it is also coupled with the thought of what a gift Gloria has been to our entire world. Of course, to the feminist movement, but to every human being. And I wouldn't be where I am. You know, the survivor rights movement for gender-based violence wouldn't be where it is without her.
3: Yeah. And together, the two of you taught a master class. Can you talk about that class?
25: Yeah, absolutely. You know, actually, that class was because Gloria wanted to share the stage. You know, I think Masterclass actually approached Gloria and saying, you know, would you like to teach? And she said, no, actually, I would do this if I'm able to bring other people along.
3: Oh, she wanted to share it with you.
25: And others that were there. And so this is very to Gloria's principles. She believed in movement building. She believed that we are linked and not ranked, that, you know, revolutions like trees grow from the bottom up. So these are quotes by her, by the way. And
3: she has so many amazing quotes.
25: Reflecting. Yes, you know, at her heart. She's a writer, you know, and groundbreaking, this magazine. I know she was about to go on a book tour for her memoir that's coming up and about to be published. So, you know, we're obviously looking forward to reading her memoir now in a world that she has, she's no longer in, but has created change.
3: Yeah. And just trying to kind of understand, because I find fascinating that, you know, the masterclass that you taught together. Do you remember what she said, what she expressed in the masterclass?
25: The specific principles that she found important was that the most revolutionary act for a woman is to have her own journey. And she wanted to emphasize that the barrier to entry to creating change is really just when we decide. You know, one of her quotes is, a movement is only people moving. And the way that she created change was, of course, enormous. That's what we honor her for today and always. But it was also micro on the individual level, on the empathy level. You know, another one of her quotes is, empathy is the most radical of human emotions. And she wanted to really teach and express that we all can make change, no matter who we are or where we come from.
0: Yeah. Your organization, RISE, advocates for survivors of sexual violence. How do you connect your work today to the work of Gloria Steinem and her generation?
25: I mean, we wouldn't be where we are without her, you know, because she spoke up and showed us what political organizing looks like, you know, because she had such an incredible force in movement building and also in showing us the way that our voices matter, that created the foundation for our generation of activists. You know, for me, she specifically helped in mentoring on the United Nations resolution that we ended up passing. I remember once when we were on another book tour of hers, she had expressed advice on coalition building, how to get decision makers to listen to you, but also, more importantly, how to organize our community so our voices are heard. You know, we would not have been able to pass these rights without her.
0: Gloria Steinem, of course, had her critics, many strident, many criticizing her personally, working against her proposals and ideas. How do you think about the state of the movement now, the challenges now?
25: Yeah, I mean, when one trailblazes, there's a reason and a thing they're blazing against in a patriarchy, in a world that was not and is not necessarily set up for someone like her. She has become a legend. And we, as women, do have more rights because she fought for us. We do have greater platforms because she demanded it for us. And we know now how to organize because she has shown us the way.
0: We've been talking about Gloria Steinem with activist and astronaut Amanda Nguyen. Amanda, thank you very much.
25: Thanks.
15: The death of a young man in Springfield, Ohio this week has shocked a community of Haitian immigrants across the country. 20-year-old Pierre Damas Bell walked into traffic on a busy highway Monday and was run over by a tractor trailer. His family believes it was a suicide. The recent high school graduate had posted on social media that he was ashamed of the tracking device immigration agents had placed on his ankle. Like 350,000 other Haitians in the U.S., he just lost temporary protected status, and he was facing deportation. Villez Dorsonville leads the Haitian Support Center in Springfield. Villez, welcome back to the program.
16: Thank you for having me, Peter.
15: Well, Springfield, as we know, is known for its Haitian community. It's also become a lightning rod for this debate over TPS. How is the community responding to this young man's death?
16: I think that it's a shocking news for the community. We have seen people being depressed, people who are expressing the way they are feeling because of the tag they are wearing. But we never believed if that would have led to that type of scenario where a young man took his life because he saw his dreams not being able to achieve because of the bracelet.
15: I understand that you've been supporting Bell's family this week. Members of your staff had spoken to him before his death. I mean, do we know if his fear of deportation was what led to this apparent suicide, or was he dealing with other mental health issues?
16: Actually, what happened to Pierre was that he got a scholarship to go to Wittenberg University to play soccer. And 1 week before everything started, he received a letter to go and get the ankle monitor. And because of the ankle monitor that was on his leg, he automatically was rejected and lost his scholarship. So this is why he went to Rice State, because he was unable to play soccer for Wittenberg University anymore. So when he went to Rice, he continued to take the course of OTC. But it seems that he was...
15: The ROTC course.
16: Yeah, the ROTC course. And
15: I see.
16: He was teased by some of his classmates. And when he came back home, he expressed to his father that he was not feeling okay because of the bullies and everything. Mm-hmm. And I think that he was very distraught and depressed because of that in-call monitor.
15: Teased by his classmates, you say. So the federal government has said that no one has to wear an ankle monitor, that anyone living in the U.S. without status could go back to their country and even get paid a few thousand dollars to do so. What do you say to that?
16: I think that this should not be a moment for this particular comment when a 20-year-old lost his life in this condition. There should be a way for them to show their sympathy to the family and to honor the memory of the young man. I understand they want to enforce the law, but enforcing the law does not mean that you don't have to have compassion for other people.
15: Mm. Well, Ohio Governor Mike DeWine, who is a Republican, did have compassion. He spoke with reporters earlier this week about his death, and he called it a tragedy. Let's listen.
1: Well, I think it's also important for us as a people to think about do we want this being done, this mass deportation, in our name? And whether that's, do we really support that? I don't think that's what most Americans support.
15: Viles, the Trump administration has so far sent two deportation flights to Haiti since it canceled TPS for Haitians. Do you know anyone else who's been swept up in this and sent back to Haiti, and how are they doing?
16: We have a list of more than 34 detainees, and among those flights were two of them. So, unfortunately, this is what this administration is choosing to do, even though the country is not good, but they're still sending people there. This is a way to show the world that the U.S. that we used to know is no longer that U.S. because they no longer have any respect for human dignity and even treat them with justice that they deserve.
15: Viles d'Orsonville, Executive Director of the Haitian Support Center in Springfield, Ohio. Thank you very much for your time.
16: Thank you so much for having me.
15: Let's hear it now.

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2: Nereida Moreno with you. Thanks so much for joining us for Fresh Air. Time now for weather. Highs today are in the low 80s across LA and Orange counties. Valleys in the Inland Empire should be in the mid to upper 80s, and we are expecting some rain this weekend by Saturday. If you're headed to the beach, we're seeing dangerous rip currents and high surf, so make sure to stay near the lifeguards. All Things Considered with me starts now at 1:00.

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1: Live from LAist 89.3, I'm Nerida Moreno. Pabst Blue Ribbon is offering up to a $20,000 reward for help recovering about 40,000 pounds of stolen beer. The company says the beer went missing on a trip from Montclair and they want it back by next week. Montclair police told LAist that the distribution center was hit by thieves twice in a day. A company that was turned away from the center before and got hired to pick up the merchandise, and police say they somehow got through the cracks this time. Coming up on All Things Considered, it's Entertainment Thursday, and we'll break down the end of the summer box office season. That's still ahead. It's 1:30.
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4: Live from NPR News in Washington, I'm Amy Held. Iran fired at Kuwait today, retaliation for U.S. bombardments earlier this week, prompting renewed concerns for all-out war after a weeks-long lull. President Trump appears to have settled on a dual approach to the conflict, combining economic pressure with force that flares up. In the first White House press briefing in 40 days today, Vice President J.D. Vance was asked when it all may end.
5: I think the reality is, I don't know the answer to that question. You'd have to ask the Iranians.
4: Vance said he would not call it a war, but the timeline is contingent on Iran stopping their strikes on ships in the Strait of Hormuz. The price for a gallon of diesel has broken an all-time record in the U.S. According to GasBuddy data, it's now averaging $5.82 a gallon. Since the U.S. launched the war with Iran 6 months ago, diesel fuel is up more than $2 a gallon, jumping a dime just overnight. The price of diesel affects everything that moves by truck or by train. The former leader of the Federal Emergency Management Agency says the Trump administration is no longer trying to dismantle the agency. NPR's Rebecca Hersher spoke with David Richardson in one of his first interviews since leaving the agency. That happened late last year.
6: Richardson took over at FEMA in May 2025.
7: I went there for three things. To get FEMA through hurricane season, either shut it down or drastically reduce its size and essentially get it ready for rebranding. That's why I went.
6: He was at the agency for about 6 months and says during that time, the Trump administration changed course. And now the country's top disaster agency is here to stay. FEMA and the White House declined to answer questions from NPR about the administration's goals for the agency. Rebecca Hersher, NPR News.
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1: Live from LAist News, I'm Nerida Moreno. Hurricane Marie staying off the coast this weekend, but Lucas Brady Woods reports it's still bringing dangerous rip currents and big waves to SoCal beaches.
8: The storm is currently moving northwest off the coast of Mexico. The chance it'll veer towards Southern California is extremely low. But National Weather Service meteorologist Rich Thompson says it'll still create dangerous rip currents and big waves along the coast.
9: Those beach coastal impacts are going to be the big thing to watch for this weekend because obviously people going to the beach for Labor Day weekend and so forth.
8: The storm is also going to bring a chance of coastal flooding and light rain to the region. Lucas Brady Woods, LAist News.
1: Researchers at USC and UCLA estimate that close to 6,000 people who are unhoused live within a mile of Olympic venues in LA County, and they could be impacted by security plans for the 2028 Summer Games. Libby Rainey has more.
10: What the Olympics might mean for LA's unhoused population is a big question less than 2 years out from the Games. Officials have said they expect people will be forced to leave areas around venues with heightened security. The report published this week indicates that this could displace thousands of people.
1: The estimate is more than three times the number that the LA County Department of Housing and Homelessness gave LAist earlier this year. And the county says it is looking into the new report. We'd like to clarify something that aired yesterday during this newscast. We reported that UCLA is partnering with the immigrant rights group CHRLA to sue the Department of Homeland Security. UCLA itself is not a party to the case, but the UCLA Voting Rights Project did file the lawsuit on behalf of CHRLA and the plaintiff Pedro Trujillo. Meanwhile, the Lucas Museum of Narrative Arts grand opening is just weeks away, and Julia Paskin has this preview.
11: From Star Wars speeders to Banksy and Frida Kahlo, the Lucas Museum is dedicated to visual storytelling in all its forms. Curator Ryan Limkoff says most of the works on display have never been

0: The hit TV series Yellowstone, a modern-day Western drama, is at the center of a copyright lawsuit. The screenwriter alleges a major TV producer stole her idea.
1: It happens all the time. People write things that are strikingly similar to each other. The person who feels aggrieved says, there's no other explanation for this other than they must have seen my work and stolen it. Therefore, I'm going to sue them.
0: So how has that argument played out in past cases? We will take a look tomorrow on All Things Considered. 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
2: This is LAist 89.3. I'm Nereida Moreno. The summer box office season looks like it'll end on a historic high note. New numbers suggest that the film industry is bouncing back from the pandemic. Reuters Entertainment business correspondent Don Chmielewski joins us now to discuss on this Entertainment Thursday. Hey, Don.
3: Hey, Nereida.
2: So tell us, how did it go for movies this summer?
3: The summer box office, which is that period that stretches from the first weekend in May through Labor Day weekend, is closing out on its best summer since the pandemic. The U.S. and Canadian box office generated about $4.6 billion in ticket sales so far, which is up 26% from a year ago. And there's still a weekend to go for ticket purchases. It's also slightly ahead of the pre-pandemic 2019 box office if you don't adjust those numbers for inflation.
2: So, Don, is there a particular demographic that is driving this, or are folks in general just going to the movies more?
3: Industry analysts and insiders say that there were a lot of choices for moviegoers this summer, which helped contribute to the strong box office. As we both know, there were big blockbusters like Spider-Man Brand New Day and The Odyssey, which seemed to appeal to everyone. But experts cited two demographic groups in particular that were significant in lifting the summer box office: women and Gen Z. Indie films like Obsession and Backrooms, whose young filmmakers actually refine their craft on YouTube, brought Gen Z to the Cineplex this year and this summer. And films like Michael and Devil Wears Prada and even Scary Movie brought the women back.
2: And anecdotally, I would say that I myself and a lot of my friends have really been going to movies more lately than we have in recent years. Don, I'm curious, how many movies did you go see in theaters this summer?
3: I've seen at least a half a dozen movies this summer, and it's not just because it's my job. Like, the studios actually departed from their really heavy reliance on superhero movies and sequels and released some original films like Disclosure Day. And I'm totally here for that. But full disclosure, I also like Spider-Man Brand New Day and Toy Story 5, so I'm not immune.
2: Oh yeah, Spider-Man was so good. And so how are industry leaders reacting to these numbers? Like, do they see this trend continuing maybe into the fall?
3: It's hard to see into the future, although December does look like it will be another strong period with Dune 3 coming out and also the next installment in The Avengers. Both of those could help drive the yearly box office tally up above $10 billion domestically. So it's not an exaggeration to say studio executives and theater owners are pretty euphoric about what's happened. They say it's really a sign that the industry has finally recovered from the effects of the pandemic and the Hollywood writers and actors strikes, which together hurt film production.
2: And Don, we got some breaking news today that Fox News has parted with one of its longtime on-air hosts, Maria Bartiromo Romo, and President Trump is a big fan of hers. Do we know what happened there?
3: Well, Fox issued a statement thanking her for her 12 and a half years with the station and wishing her well in her next chapter, although it appears that she was shown the door. Her last date on air was August 9th. She didn't have an on-air farewell to her listeners. And her departure comes after she made a really humiliating apology for some remarks that one of her hosts, Kevin O'Leary, made on air. She had to issue an on-air apology for that. And those comments led to a defamation suit in July. So it is possible there's some connection between that defamation suit and the timing of her departure.
2: All right. Well, before we let you go, Don, I hear that you're working on a story for next week that has to do with AI and also the actor Jeff Bridges. What can you share about that?
3: So, caveat, I'm still reporting the story out, so this is a bit of an incomplete tale. But what I can say is this, that when prompted to create an image of a ruggedly handsome dude, a good number of AI image generators and video generators produce a likeness that bears a pretty strong resemblance to a certain celebrity.
2: That's Reuters Entertainment business correspondent Don Chmielewski. Don, thank you so much.
3: Thank you.
2: Some other stories we're watching for you. Former Secretary of State Hillary Clinton, First Lady Jill Biden, and a slew of writers and activists are all lauding Gloria Steinem as a revolutionary and inspiring figure. Steinem died yesterday at her home in New York City. She was 92. Meanwhile, the Southeastern Conference has filed a federal lawsuit against LSU. It's accusing the school of recruiting professional athletes against league rules. And after 75 years in business, Bellflower's Chris and Pitt's Barbecue has closed. The restaurant once had more than a dozen locations across SoCal, and their Downey location is still open. And stick around for more All Things Considered. It's 1:49.
4: 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Tonight, I'll moderate fireside chats with Mayor Karen Bass and Councilmember Nithya Raman at the Los Angeles Trade Tech College downtown. 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
0: It is the new album found on an old shelf. Ben Folds, pioneer in the alt-rock genre, is celebrating the 30th anniversary of his old band's debut album, Ben Folds 5, with a special release. It's a double album featuring a remastering of that debut. Along with tracks from what Folds calls his shelved first attempt. I spoke with Ben Folds recently, and we hopped in a time machine back to the 1990s when his three-person group with bassist Robert Sledge and drummer Darren Jesse first got started.
6: I had been kind of carrying most of those songs with me for maybe 10 years, which is crazy because I was 27. And, you know, it just, I've done everything from doing a stint living in New York City and trying to get my songs out there and nothing, it just was dead end. And I moved back to North Carolina in late 1994. And my, you know, my ambition was is to find great musicians back home where I understood the musicianship and was very grassroots and to do it more, you know, like a band. I loved rock music, but my songs were probably coming across a bit on the Broadway side at the time. So I moved back to North Carolina and I met both Robert and Darren within about 2 weeks and we were rehearsing immediately.

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1: And it's here on LAist 89.3. I'm Nereida Moreno. More LAist news coming up in 15 minutes, but first here are the headlines we're watching. The Trump administration is again asking the U.S. Supreme Court to let it move ahead with restrictions on mail ballots before the midterm elections. Today's appeal comes after a federal judge in Boston blocked the Trump's executive order for now. Meanwhile, Federal Reserve Governor Christopher Waller says that an inflation report next week will largely determine whether he supports an interest rate hike later this month or not. That report is due on September 11th. And closer to home, a former Baldwin Park cop accused of stealing from a police nonprofit is expected to enter a plea today. Prosecutors say Andrew Villalobos took $100,000 from the Baldwin Park Police Association when he was their treasurer. Coming up, we'll hear excerpts from interviews Gloria Steinem gave to NPR over the decades. It's 2:19.
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8: From NPR News, this is All Things Considered. I'm Elsa Chang.
9: And I'm Juana Summers. If you don't immediately know Robbie Hoffman's name, you might recognize her. Intentionally androgynous, and sometimes next to her wife, reality star Gabby Wendy. Or maybe you know that voice.
10: Last week, I was a Hasidic Lubavitch Jew living in Crown Heights, New York. Now I'm in L.A., I'm gay, and probably an atheist.
9: Those details partially reflect Hoffman's real life, but it's a line from the breakout role she played on HBO's Hacks, which is up for a number of Emmys this month. Hoffman's also had scene-stealing roles in Rooster, Dying for Sex, and fronted a Netflix special, Wake Up.
10: When I'm in gridlock traffic, I'm going to need a pile-up at the end of that.
9: She's comfortable enough to stop an interview cold, like she did when we met at the Comedy Store in L.A. last week, to take a phone call.
11: Sorry.
10: My landlord.
11: You want me to, and let me pick up, because what if it is something crazy?
10: Hello?
9: All I'll say is this. It was a pretty wild call. You can watch the whole thing on the latest episode of NPR's Newsmakers podcast. And despite her bravado, Hoffman does have these moments of vulnerability. Her life has seen these big shifts from poverty to having money, being in the closet to a very public queer relationship, being unknown to being famous, and sometimes criticized for her words. We talked about all of that, including her memories of her very first stand-up performance in Montreal.
10: It was very bad, brutal. I went to a club where I was living. I said, where's the best place to bomb? There was this loft, this comedy loft. I went there. I thought at the time that everybody was like 1,000. They were like 30, 35. It was very smoky. I got up. I was okay for like 1 minute, and then I felt dizzy, nauseous, nervous, all of it. So I went up to the host, and I said, hey, can I finish? He's like, no. I said, why? I only did 1 minute of my time. I said, no, it's not how it works. Like, you just come back next week. And I kept going back, and it was great from that second week on.
9: What was it that made you keep coming back? Because I can imagine a lot of people only doing that 1 minute, not getting to finish the four. They don't come back to that stage. What brought you back?
10: I just... It was good, even the 1 minute I did. I didn't, yeah, think to quit.
12: I want to shift gears a bit and ask you about something that happened a while ago. It was back in 2023, and this was at that Writers Guild of America meeting. And you at the time described this as traumatizing. So I wonder if you can just briefly tell us what happened, and then I've got a question for you.
10: You see that I can't be brief. The Writers Guild is a mini government, okay? Initially started with very good intentions. But what I'm skeptical of is it getting corrupted, just like we've seen every other system. I don't know. I was a new writer to the Writers Guild. I'm paying these dues, 1.5% on everything. I have a little accounting experience from my stint as an accountant. They had a Q&A. I attend the Q&A. I go, I do have some questions. I have a lot of skepticism, and that's because of the world that I grew up in. There are a lot of things aren't what they say they are.
12: What was the reaction when you started kind of peppering them with these questions about these things that you'd observed?
10: How dare you question our supreme leader? People, you know, there was a millionaire. He was like the head. I don't know the name even. I was so new.
12: Sure.
10: And he was standing there, and he's like a white rich dude, and he's like, you need to sit down. Like as if I'm a child. Of course, I started crying inside because I really cared about the writers. I wanted to know where our money was going, and I could be wrong. You could answer the question. I wish I would have said something like, you mean to tell me a rich, cis, white, straight man is telling a young, queer girl to sit down when she's got a question? Mm-hmm. But I didn't have the wherewithal for all those identities. You know what I mean?
12: You have noted elsewhere how different identities and communities have claimed you. Jewish, the LGBTQ community, women, New Yorkers, Canadians. Do you feel a responsibility in how you represent any particular identity?
10: No. I just feel like I have to be me. When I look at the purpose of my life or whatever, I feel like it's my responsibility to figure out this person and to get this person to be the best version that it could be. I take it very seriously. I always look back at the little kid in me who's, you know, got roaches and is really impatient and wants to get out of here, and how are we going to figure out money and how are we going to figure out? And I go like, Lil Rob, I'm trying to get you there. Hey, Lil Rob, I see you. Mm-hmm. You got to trust me. I am getting us there as fast as humanly possible. You don't know what I'm dealing with out here. You don't know the systems and the rich and the nepos and the everything. It is crazy, but I'm trying to get you there.
12: I do want to ask you about one specific piece of criticism. Despite your own queer identity, you've been criticized for using remarks that joke about people who use non-binary, they, them pronouns. And for some of those critics, when I see the discourse, it's not that they're just offended. Some people say they feel like those kinds of comments are dangerous. Do you see it that way?
10: Well, I have a different definition of dangerous. I consider dangerous like violence. But I think, yeah, they could be dangerous. And maybe there is a more philosophical interpretation of dangerous. So maybe I'm open to that. I just feel like as somebody who's clearly in that space, in the queer space, who could be they, them, drop of a hat. I like to cope and explore through jokes. And I feel like I should be more able to do that than, say, some of my counterparts, and shout out, you know, to Joe Rogan and people who, it's no dig, you know, but lots of people who talk about it and have no experience what it is to, you know, be whatever the hell I am. So I don't know. I feel like if I can't talk about it, who can? I think it's fair if they're mad about it. I also think it's fair for many of us who laugh at it.
12: I mean, Robbie, your life has changed so much since you were growing up in that Hasidic community, living in Crown Heights. I wonder, we've been talking about Little Rob a little bit. What do you think that younger self would say if Little Rob could see who you are today?
10: Honestly, that question could make me cry. By the grace of God and all of you, everybody who's, this has been a tremendous group effort. I take it seriously that you guys have propped me. When you, just your prior question about me getting in trouble with this, I'm also the same me. That was the same me in third grade. You know, Pierre's getting in trouble because I said something that I shouldn't say. And you know what, baby, we've monetized it. And we actually are not getting in trouble as much for it anymore. And we're like, being embraced for who we are. Like, I used to always say something, like, oh my God, I didn't mean to say that. I didn't mean to say that. Oh my God. This has been my whole life. Like, the principal and the this, and you got to raise your hand to talk. Now I don't have to raise my hand to talk. I am called on stage. It is just me talking. Mm-hmm. Okay? So, I don't know. I've been getting in trouble my whole life. I'm very comfortable getting in trouble. It's never my intention. I think people come around to me. I've seen this cycle a lot, and it's happening just on a larger scale, and I'm so, so grateful. It honestly makes me cry. I wasn't sure that we would get here, but I had a feeling.
12: Robbie Hoffman, thank you so much. It's been such a pleasure.
10: Thank you.
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1: Live from LAist 89.3, I'm Nerida Moreno. The NBA will fine the LA Clippers $30 million for breaking the league's salary cap rules. Star forward Kawhi Leonard will also be fined $700,000. And this follows a nearly year-long investigation into allegations that Leonard got secret endorsements and other financial benefits from the team that were outside of his contract. Owner Steve Ballmer also received a year-long suspension. In a statement, the Clippers said they reject the league's findings and they plan to challenge them through every avenue available. Coming up, we'll look at the U.S. Treasury's efforts to buy back at least double the long-dated government bonds that it usually does. It's 2:30.
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16: Live from NPR News in Washington, I'm Amy Held. A leader in the modern women's rights movement has died. Gloria Steinem was 92. For more than half a century, Steinem challenged gender stereotypes, starting at a time when women were limited by domestic roles. In 1971, she co-founded Ms. Magazine, the first national periodical entirely owned and operated by women. She championed equality in the workplace and reproductive rights. She saw the Supreme Court establish abortion as a constitutional right, then take it away. In 2022, she told NPR she did not believe her work was in vain.
17: One thing I've learned over time, over and over again, that politics and deep change and, you know, everything we're trying to do is like a tree. And too often we think the tree grows from the top, from Congress. Trees grow from the bottom.
16: Gloria Steinem wrote around a dozen books in her last, a memoir to be published later this month. She wrote that she continued to be inspired by young people today. In Plymouth, Massachusetts, a deadlocked jury in the Lindsey Clancy trial has returned home without delivering a verdict. After 6 days of deliberations, frustration boiled over in the courtroom. The defense asked the judge to kick out a juror for holding up a verdict by not following the judge's order. Here is attorney Kevin Reddington.
18: My motion is to remove this juror that refuses to listen to your instruction on reasonable doubt.
16: Prosecutor Jennifer Sprague disagreed.
19: There's no way to determine what the deliberations are, who's correct, who's incorrect, nor should we attempt to, because that's part of deliberations.
16: The judge refused the request to remove the juror. The full jury set to return tomorrow to see if they can reach a decision on day 7 about whether Clancy is criminally responsible for killing her 3 children in 2023. This is NPR News.
1: Live from LAist News, I'm Nereida Moreno. Environmental issues take center stage in the LA mayor's race tonight as Karen Bass and Nithya Raman take part in a public forum. LAist reporter Aaron Stone will host one-on-one chats with each candidate.
20: These issues are complicated and often not top priorities for electeds as well as residents, given the myriad other issues the city is facing. Yet they do intersect deeply with top issues like affordability, homelessness, and general city services. And they have major impacts on residents' quality of life.
1: That starts at 6 p.m. tonight. You can listen live on LAIST 89.3 or the LAIST app. You can also watch at laist.com/vote. The LA chapter of the Democratic Socialists of America have endorsed City Councilmember Nithya Raman over incumbent Mayor Karen Bass in the mayor's race. Frank Stoltz reports.
21: The endorsement places the resources of DSA LA to work for Raman in what's expected to be a close race with Bass, but also opens Raman up to criticism that she's too far left in her political views for the voters of LA. In a statement, DSA LA said it's organizing to unite tenants, union members, immigrant communities, and working Angelenos behind candidates that can break corporate interests' grip on city government. Frank Stoltz, LAIST News.
1: Meanwhile, Anaheim Mayor Ashley Aiken says she's optimistic about what could happen to the parking lots around Angel Stadium now that the team is under new ownership. LA Rams owner Stan Kroenke is buying the Angels for a record $4 billion. He also developed SoFi Stadium and the areas around it in Inglewood. And Mayor Aiken says she hopes Kroenke will do the same in Anaheim.
22: I would be a big advocate for a youth sports park. Maybe that's because I'm a soccer mom and I do travel ball. But I think there's so many things that could be done with that property besides having a 120 acres of an empty parking lot.
1: She says she's looking forward to sitting down with the organization. And the 62nd Cinecon Classic Film Festival kicks off today in West LA. Organizers are promising some of the rarest and most unusual material that they've ever presented. Festival President Stan Taffel tells our media partner CBS LA that it's important to preserve this part of Hollywood history.
23: Every film is a window to our past. And if we forget the past, then we can't really go forward.
1: Opening night features include 1982's film My Favorite Year. It's 2:35.
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7: Researchers from all of the top AI companies and many in academia signed this letter basically saying things are moving too fast. 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
8: I'm Michael Barbaro. 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
9: Live from NPR News in Washington, I'm Amy Held. As the war with Iran has entered a six-month stalemate, and this week hostilities flared once again in the Middle East, in a White House briefing today, Vice President J.D. Vance downplayed the risks of Iranian cyber attacks at home.
10: If you look at the Iranian ability to disrupt the normal lives of Americans, I think it's quite limited. It's not zero, but it's quite limited.
9: U.S. and state officials are investigating whether Iranian hackers were behind cyber attacks on multiple states' water plants this summer. Other infrastructure, including energy, also considered vulnerable. OpenAI, the maker of ChatGPT, has launched a new AI model. Astra is the first new model since the company announced that autonomous AI agents in training went off script and colluded to hack into another company. NPR's John Ruich reports OpenAI says this new agent is its safest yet.
11: The new model will be available at first only to partners in an early access program to make sure it's safe. But it says over the coming days, GPT-6 Astra, as it's known, will be made more widely available to the public. OpenAI has caught heavy flak since July when AI agents in testing ignored instructions, worked secretly together to figure out how to get on the internet, and then hacked into another company. That incident raised serious questions about human control of artificial intelligence. The company says the new model is its best yet in terms of alignment with human values and causes fewer unintended outcomes than previous models. John Ruich, NPR News.
9: The 30-year fixed-rate mortgage rose this week to its highest level in more than a year, averaging 6.71%, up from 6.66% last week, according to Freddie Mac. It's a fresh pain point for would-be home buyers and owners looking to sell. The rate is tied to the 10-year Treasury yield and broader bond market swept up in a global sell-off. It's NPR News.
1: Live from LAist News, I'm Julia Paskin. LA Mayor Karen Bass has been called to testify before Congress for a hearing on fraud with federal homelessness dollars. McKenna Kramer reports.
12: The House Subcommittee on Delivering on Government Efficiency sent a letter to Bass Wednesday. The letter lists Congress members' concerns with the Los Angeles Homeless Services Authority, including reports of blatant corruption in LASA's contracting process and potential misallocation of federal dollars. Bass is being asked to testify in less than 2 weeks. The subcommittee is also asking for years' worth of documents, including specific communications between the mayor's office, LASA, and the County Board of Supervisors going back to 2020. McKenna Kramer, LAist News.
1: LASA tells LAist it welcomes assessments, and none of those reviews have found evidence of fraud or corruption. In other news, the LA County Assessor's Office is warning property owners about a tax relief scam. The scam tells homeowners there's a federal tax program that can reduce or freeze their property taxes by filing a supposed federal IRS form 1098-SR. But the Assessor's Office says that form and program do not exist. Anyone who believes they may have been a victim of the scam should contact law enforcement. Los Angeles Unified leaders announced students can no longer access generative AI tools on their district-issued laptops and tablets. More from Mariana Dale.
0: The announcement came during the first meeting of the district's Generative AI Committee.
13: Breaking news here in the committee.
0: Chair Kelly Gonez says she was surprised by the restrictions. The district previously allowed students 13 and older to use AI tools with school approval. Now software blocks all student access on district-issued devices. Gonez says she doesn't expect the AI restriction to be permanent.
13: This provides us the opportunity to really think through what does our policy look like moving forward.
0: For example, how will LAUSD prepare students to navigate AI after graduation? Mariana Dale, LAS News.
1: Long Beach City Council is moving ahead with plans to limit public comment periods in their meetings. Currently, there are public comment periods at council meetings. The new rules would consolidate them to one window. Our partners at the Long Beach Post report council members in support of the move said the change will save money, and that's because of a new law that requires cities offer live call-in public comment during meetings. Critics say it's an attempt to limit discussion disguised as a money saver. And the Orange International Street Fair, the popular event, will take over the city's historic downtown plaza. It will be transformed by food stalls, live entertainment, arts and crafts tomorrow through Sunday. About 300,000 visitors are expected over the Labor Day weekend. If you're planning to go, keep an eye on the weather as there is a chance of rain. More LAS news at LAS.com. 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
8: From New York Times, I'm Michael Barbaro. This is The Daily. From the start, the greatest fear for those developing artificial intelligence was that what they were

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1: And it's here on LAist 89.3 and the LAist app. More local news in about 15 minutes. Meanwhile, I'm Julia Paskin with some of the headlines we're following. Norwegian authorities have seized a Russian vessel in the remote Arctic archipelago of Svalbard. This is at the request of Ukraine, drawing condemnation from Russian President Vladimir Putin, who compared it to state terrorism. The Trump administration is again appealing to the Supreme Court to let it move ahead with restrictions on mail ballots before the midterm elections in November, as his executive order continues in lower courts. And join LAist tonight for a live LA mayoral candidate forum on the environment, hosted by our own Erin Stone from 6 to 8. She will have one-on-one conversations with Mayor Karen Bass and Councilmember Nithya Raman on key climate, environmental, and affordability issues affecting the city. Frank Stoltz and Kavish Harjai will join me for post-analysis. Again, that's tonight from 6 to 8 here on LAist 89.3, the LAist app, and there's live video at laist.com/vote. 419.
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7: From NPR News, this is All Things Considered. I'm Elsa Chang.
8: And I'm Juana Summers. If you don't immediately know Robbie Hoffman's name, you might recognize her. Intentionally androgynous, and sometimes next to her wife, reality star Gabby Wendy. Or maybe you know that voice.
9: Last week, I was a Hasidic Lubavitch Jew living in Crown Heights, New York. Now I'm in L.A., I'm gay, and probably an atheist.
8: Those details partially reflect Hoffman's real life, but it's a line from the breakout role she played on HBO's Hacks, which is up for a number of Emmys this month. Hoffman's also had scene-stealing roles in Rooster, Dying for Sex, and fronted a Netflix special, Wake Up.
9: When I'm in gridlock traffic, I'm going to need a pile-up at the end of that.
8: She's comfortable enough to stop an interview cold, like she did when we met at the Comedy Store in L.A. last week, to take a phone call.
10: Sorry. My landlord. You want me to, and let me pick up, because what if it is something crazy?
9: Hello?
8: All I'll say is this. It was a pretty wild call. You can watch the whole thing on the latest episode of NPR's Newsmakers podcast. And despite her bravado, Hoffman does have these moments of vulnerability. Her life has seen these big shifts from poverty to having money, being in the closet to a very public queer relationship, being unknown to being famous, and sometimes criticized for her words. We talked about all of that, including her memories of her very first stand-up performance in Montreal.
10: It was very bad, brutal. I went to a club where I was living. I said, where's the best place to bomb? There was this loft, this comedy loft. I went there. I thought at the time that everybody was like 1,000. They were like 30, 35. It was very smoky. I got up. I was okay for like 1 minute, and then I felt dizzy, nauseous, nervous, all of it. So I went up to the host, and I said, hey, can I finish? He's like, no. I said, why? I only did 1 minute of my time. I was like, no, it's not how it works. Like, you just come back next week. And I kept going back, and it was great from that second week on.
8: What was it that made you keep coming back? Because I can imagine a lot of people only doing that 1 minute, not getting to finish the four. They don't come back to that stage. What brought you back?
10: I just... It was good, even the 1 minute I did. I didn't, think to quit.
8: I want to shift gears a bit and ask you about something that happened a while ago. It was back in 2023, and this was at that Writers Guild of America meeting. And you at the time described this as traumatizing. So I wonder if you can just briefly tell us what happened, and then I've got a question for you.
10: You see that I can't be brief. The Writers Guild is a mini government, okay? Initially started with very good intentions. But what I'm skeptical of is it getting corrupted, just like we've seen every other system. I don't know. I was a new writer to the Writers Guild. I'm paying these dues, 1.5% on everything. I have a little accounting experience from my stint as an accountant. They had a Q&A. I attend the Q&A. I go, I do have some questions. I have a lot of skepticism, and that's because of the world that I grew up in. There are a lot of things aren't what they say they are.
8: What was the reaction when you started kind of peppering them with these questions about these things that you'd observed?
10: How dare you question our supreme leader? People, you know, there was a millionaire. He was like the head. I don't know the name even. I was so new.
8: Sure.
10: And he was standing there, and he's like a white rich dude, and he's like, you need to sit down. Like as if I'm a child. Of course, I started crying inside because I really cared about the writers. I wanted to know where our money was going, and I could be wrong. You could answer the question. I wish I would have said something like, you mean to tell me a rich, cis, white, straight man is telling a young queer girl to sit down when she's got a question? Mm-hmm. But I didn't have the wherewithal for all those identities. You know what I mean?
8: You have noted elsewhere how different identities and communities have claimed you. Jewish, the LGBTQ community, women, New Yorkers, Canadians. Do you feel a responsibility in how you represent any particular identity?
10: No. I just feel like I have to be me. When I look at the purpose of my life or whatever, I feel like it's my responsibility to figure out this person and to get this person to be the best version that it could be. I take it very seriously. I always look back at the little kid in me who's, you know, got roaches and is really impatient and wants to get out of here, and how are we going to figure out money and how are we going to figure out? And I go like, Lil Rob, I'm trying to get you there. Hey, Lil Rob, I see you. Mm-hmm. You got to trust me. I am getting us there as fast as humanly possible. You don't know what I'm dealing with out here. You don't know the systems and the rich and the nepos and the everything. It is crazy, but I'm trying to get you there.
8: I do want to ask you about one specific piece of criticism. Despite your own queer identity, you've been criticized for using remarks that joke about people who use non-binary, they-them pronouns. And for some of those critics, when I see the discourse, it's not that they're just offended. Some people say they feel like those kinds of comments are dangerous. Do you see it that way?
10: Well, I have a different definition of dangerous. I consider dangerous like violence. But I think, they could be dangerous. And maybe there is a more philosophical interpretation of dangerous. So maybe I'm open to that. I just feel like as somebody who's clearly in that space, in the queer space, who could be they, them, drop of a hat. Mm-hmm. I like to cope and explore through jokes. And I feel like I should be more able to do that than, say, some of my counterparts, and shout out, you know, to Joe Rogan and people who, it's no dig, you know, but lots of people who talk about it and have no experience what it is to, you know, be whatever the hell I am. So I don't know. I feel like if I can't talk about it, who can? I think it's fair if they're mad about it. And I also think it's fair for many of us who laugh at it.
8: I mean, Robbie, your life has changed so much since you were growing up in that Hasidic community, living in Crown Heights. I wonder, we've been talking about Little Rob a little bit. What do you think that younger self would say if Little Rob could see who you are today?
10: Honestly, that question could make me cry. By the grace of God and all of you, everybody who's, this has been a tremendous group effort. I take it seriously that you guys have propped me. When you, just your prior question about me getting in trouble with this, I'm also the same me. That was the same me in third grade. You know, peers get in trouble because I said something that I shouldn't say. And you know what, baby, we've monetized it. And we actually are not getting in trouble as much for it anymore. And we're like, being embraced for who we are. Like, I used to always say something, but, oh my God, I didn't mean to say that. I didn't mean to say that. Ma, oh my God. This has been my whole life. Yeah. Like the principal and the this, and you got to raise your hand to talk. Now I don't have to raise my hand to talk. I am called on stage. It is just me talking. Mm-hmm. Okay? So I don't know. I've been getting in trouble my whole life. I'm very comfortable getting in trouble. It's never my intention. I think people come around to me. I've seen this cycle a lot, and it's happening just on a larger scale, and I'm so, so grateful. It honestly makes me cry. I wasn't sure that we would get here, but I had a feeling.
8: Robbie Hoffman, thank you so much. It's been such a pleasure.
10: Thank you.
8: And you can watch our full conversation on NPR's Newsmakers podcast on YouTube and the NPR app.
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1: 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Dancing and live music is back at the Autry Museum from 6 to 9. The Charlatans UK, the Dandy Warhols, and Mercury Rev are all performing at the Observatory in Santa Ana at 7. And Noah Kahan discusses his latest album, The Great Divide, and gives an intimate performance at the Grammy Museum starting at 7:30. 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And coming up, this year's Super El Nino has brought unprecedented weather to Rio de Janeiro. Unaccustomed to tornado-strength winds, the city found an unusual partner to combat the weather, a spiritual advisor. We'll hear more ahead. It's 4:30.
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14: Live from NPR News in Washington, I'm Amy Held. The Trump administration has announced plans to start excavations for a 250-foot-tall memorial arch in Washington within 2 weeks. The arch, set to stand between the Lincoln Memorial and Arlington National Cemetery, a lawsuit is challenging the plans. Critics say it will disrupt historic and protected sightlines. The Trump administration ramping up efforts to strip colleges of their tax-exempt status. From member station GBH in Boston, Kirk Carapeza reports it's the latest move targeting wealthy elite universities like Harvard.
15: The Treasury Department has proposed new rules that could revoke tax-exempt status for schools that give targeted support to Black students or other minority groups. It's an effort to expand the Supreme Court's 2023 decision barring colleges from considering race in admissions. Boston University higher education professor Tony Jack says the administration is going too far.
16: It is criminalizing good student affairs policy. Any policy that promotes graduation, that promotes sense of belonging, is being attacked.
15: The Trump administration contends that programs aimed at helping Black and brown students discriminate against white and Asian students. The new rules are set to take effect in May, but they're likely to face legal challenges. For NPR News, I'm Kirk Carapeza in Boston.
14: In Plymouth, Massachusetts, disagreement with a single juror appears to be behind a deadlocked 12-person jury in the murder trial of Lindsay Clancy. The judge today reiterated the meaning of beyond a reasonable doubt before ordering the jury to resume deliberations. Tomorrow, they are set to weigh for the seventh day whether Clancy is criminally responsible for killing her three children in a closely watched trial that has drawn national attention to the question of maternal mental health. This is NPR News.
17: Live from LAS News, I'm Julia Paskin. An LA podcaster was arrested today for allegedly threatening to kill the president and cyberstalking one of his lawyers. Federal prosecutors say Benjamin Southworth of Westlake posted a social media video in April that included a call for President Trump to be killed. In another, Southworth is accused of posting the address of a lawyer who'd been the president's personal attorney and harassing the lawyer's wife and son online over the phone. In other news, LA Mayor Karen Bass and Councilmember Nithya Raman will take part in a mayoral forum tonight focused on environmental issues. LA's Sarah Stone will host one-on-one chats with each candidate. She says she's excited that voters will get to see environmental issues take center stage.
18: These issues are complicated and often not top priorities for electeds as well as residents, given the myriad other issues the city is facing. Yet they do intersect deeply with top issues like affordability, homelessness, and general city services. And they have major impacts on residents' quality of life.
17: That forum starts at 6 p.m. at LA Trade Tech in downtown LA. 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The 62nd Cinecon Classic Film Festival kicked off today in Westlake. I should say West LA. Organizers are promising some of the rarest and most unusual material they've ever presented, including silent films that were just recently discovered. Festival President Stan Taffel tells our media partner CBS LA that it's important to preserve this part of Hollywood history.
19: Every film is a window to our past, and if we forget the past, then we can't really go forward.
17: Opening night features include the 1982 Peter O'Toole movie, My Favorite Year. And finally, some sports. Clippers are forfeiting 5 first-round draft picks for violating salary cap circumvention rules by allegedly funneling millions under the table to Kawhi Leonard. Team owner Steve Ballmer has also been suspended from all league activities for the next year. The Clippers are promising to challenge the league's findings and punishments, calling the investigation biased. And in baseball, Dodgers lost to the St. Louis Cardinals 8-6 in 10 innings. Shohei Ohtani struck out 4 times, including in the 10th. The two teams play again tonight. First pitch is at 7:10. Angels lost to the Yankees 6-3, also in 10 innings. They're off today as they travel to Pittsburgh to open a series with the Pirates tomorrow. Time now is 4:35.
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0: 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I'm Scott Detrow in Washington.
21: And I'm Elsa Chang in Culver City, California. Gloria Steinem has died. The trailblazing journalist, political organizer, and activist who devoted her life to the fight for women's rights was 92 years old.
0: Steinem's towering influence on American life is reflected in her many interviews with this network dating back to the early 1970s. We wanted to share some excerpts of those conversations as we remember her legacy.
21: In 1971, Steinem, along with Shirley Chisholm, Betty Friedan, and other leaders in the women's liberation movement, founded the National Women's Political Caucus. Steinem spoke to NPR, saying for generations, women had been doing all of the menial work in political